0: act of giving. Today on In Touch, the teaching ministry of Dr. Charles Stanley will learn about this spiritual gift as we continue our series, Living in the Power of the Holy Spirit.
1: Each believer has a motivational gift. That is the thing that gives you the most sense of confidence. When you operate out of that gift, you'll have the greatest sense of fruitfulness, being more productive that way, greatest sense of contentment because you're operating and working out of that particular gift. Now, a person can have any one of the seven gifts that he mentions and do well at whatever vocation God calls you. For example, a person can have the gift of service and be an excellent administrator. A person can have the gift of mercy, for example, be an excellent leader. So it doesn't mean that just because you don't have that particular specific gift doesn't mean you can't do well at what you do. The issue is not what you're calling or what your profession, but the issue is, do you know what that spiritual gift is? You will operate out of that. And so when it comes to the gift of giving, what does he mean when he speaks of the gift of giving? Let's look at the characteristics and you ask yourself the question. Well, certainly I don't have the gift of giving because I'm not wealthy. It has nothing to do with being wealthy. You could have the gift of giving and being wealthy. You could have the gift of giving and not be wealthy. So it's not so much how much you have, but your attitude about it and what you do, how resourceful you are, and how you take care of those resources. So what's one of the first characteristics? One of the first characteristics is this, and that is a person who has the gift of giving is able to see resources. They're able to identify things that oftentimes people overlook. And so that person is able to make wise purchases, wise use of their money in order to have money to give for the Lord's work. And whereas someone would say, well, I just don't have anything to give, the person with the gift of giving, they're able to see, well, if I use this wisely, if I expend my resources wisely here, if I don't purchase that at this time, I'll have more to give to the Lord's work. And so they're able to plan ahead. That's why they have resources to give, because they're very careful with their money. A second characteristic of this person is simply this, and that is they desire, when they give, to feel a part of the work. The person with the gift of giving isn't somebody who just sort of gives with no relationship. They first of all give themselves. They have to see that they're involved in that work. For example, whether it's some other ministry or whether it's a church or whatever it might be, they want to be involved themselves. Their heart's got to be in it. They just don't give it out there and spread it out and have no relationship. They want to be involved. They want to feel like they're a part of it. They want to feel like that they're making a contribution to the Lord's work. And so their heart goes before their money. And oftentimes that person needs assurance in their heart. They need assurance that their decision is a decision that God has enabled them to make, not just giving it, but they want to be certain that God has led them to give, because their heart is there, not just their money. A third characteristic that's so evident in them, and that's this: they desire to give high quality things. For example, the person with the gift of giving isn't going to find the cheapest thing they can find to give you a gift. But they're going to buy something that is of the quality that they can be proud that they gave it, not that they want credit. And also, they want to give the kind of gift that has a lasting value to it. They don't buy trinkets and junk. They want to buy something that has a lasting value that will be meaningful to you because it was meaningful to them to purchase it. And, of course, there's also the characteristic that they hope that their gift is an answer to prayer. The person with the gift of giving is very careful. And so they hope that somehow that they have discovered a need. And without you even mentioning it, that they are able to meet that need. And they get the greatest pleasure in recognizing the fact and realizing that they, without being told, have given to meet a need that God impressed them to give. The person with the gift of giving lives with a sensitivity. They live with a sensitivity of what is God saying, how does God want me to handle this, and the greatest sense of satisfaction that they get is simply this: they gave not knowing what the particular need was, or didn't know it when they knew that they wanted to give, and then find out that what they gave was a specific answer to prayer. Now, so when it comes to our relationship to money, and money can corrupt people as well as also crown them with many blessings. It depends on your attitude toward it and how you handle it. And so the person with the gift of giving is very careful. They want to be sure that God has told them to give it. And that's a very wise thing, because people can just squander God's money and on the basis of being generous or giving to others, when sometimes that's the motive's wrong. When you're giving to be recognized and giving to get thanks and giving to be seen and giving to be heard and all the rest, as the scripture says, he says, you know what? And Matthew is the one who said it. He said, you already have your reward. We give because we love him. We give because he's told us to do this and to speak to that person or to give to them. The person with the gift of giving, very careful, and what brings them the greatest satisfaction is they gave and discovered there was a need. God spoke to my heart and I obeyed God. Now, this person also has a desire to give secretly. And that is, they love giving without telling anybody. And you know what? One of the reasons the person with the gift of giving just keeps on giving is because as they keep on giving, not asking for anything in return, not looking for recognition, what does God do? God honors that. But giving secretly, the person who has the gift of giving, they take great delight in doing that because, as we said, first of all, they want to meet needs for the Lord's work. They're not looking for credit, not looking for recognition, but they're looking to be involved in the work. Because you see, the person with the gift of giving is not interested in getting rewards here and now. They're interested in future rewards. And so they can give generously. They can give however God requires them to give. And know in their heart that one of these days at the judgment, they'll be rewarded accordingly. And then, of course, the person with the gift of giving prefers to give without appeals. Now, there was a time, for example, on television when many people were asking for money. And here's what they'd say. And I can remember this. If you don't give to this ministry, if you don't send it in today, we're going to be off the air next week. If you don't give now, we're going to be gone. And my feeling was, be gone. And here's the reason. If God wants you on, he'll keep you on. You don't have to browbeat people to give. If it's the Lord's work, then listen, imagine Almighty God not providing for Almighty God's work. So we trust God. There are times when you make the need known in a very wise way. But when you start pressuring people to give, the person with the gift of giving may have tons of money to give, but you know what? They just start backing off. They don't like pressured appeals. Well, the truth is, none of us do. The person with the gift of giving, if you want to turn them off, turn up the pressure, you turn them off. Because that's the way they think. That's how they're wired for God. Just like the prophet's wired a certain way, the teacher's wired a certain way, the exhorter. Everybody is wired a certain way. And so the person with the gift of giving, very careful what they do with their finances. They're not being tight. They're not being stingy. It's just the fact that they choose because they understand the value and the power of financial resources. Then, of course, there is the concern that giving corrupts. The person with the gift of giving also has an understanding that money can corrupt. Now, money is neither good nor bad. It's simply a tool. You would not say this hammer is good or bad if it's made correctly. It's just a tool. Money is a tool. And listen carefully. Money can corrupt. And you look at the people, for example, who win the lottery. How many of them are disciplined? How many of them are broke within a few years? Why? Because they didn't know how to handle money to begin with. They don't know how to handle it today, and it doesn't last. And the scripture tells us and warns us that it's like a bird with wings. It can leave you very fast. You can lose it a whole lot easier than you worked for it and made it. And so the person with the gift of giving, very sensitive to those things, and very sensitive, and realize that you cannot be undisciplined with money. And when I say floating through the malls, for example, I simply mean that a lot of people, simply this, they're not disciplined with their finances. They somehow never stop to think, if I go shopping, should I ask God about whether I should buy this or not? And here's what happens. They ask the wrong question. The wrong question is this. The wrong question is, if I buy this, how much will I have left? That's not the right question. The right question is, is this the wisest thing to do? Because you can always rationalize, well, if I buy this, let's see, maybe I may have to scrunch a little bit, but I think I'll make it. Why are Americans in debt? Lack of discipline. Lack of discipline. We don't have to have everything we see. We don't have to have the most expensive. There are some people who shop at the most expensive places. You know why? Not because they can afford it, but they love love to talk about where they went shopping. Why pay twice the price of something equal in value so you can boast of it? Poor handling of your resources. Person with the gift of giving, they're going to ask the right question. Is this the wisest thing I can do? Is this the wisest way for me to handle? Am I getting the best value for my money? And oftentimes, people do not. They ask the question, what do I have left? God holds us responsible for the way we spend all of our money. Let me ask you a question. Wouldn't you really rather have what God would provide for you with freedom, financial freedom? You don't owe anybody anything? Wouldn't you rather be financially free than to have all the stuff that's not needed, not necessary? And the truth is, listen, one of the characteristics of that person is contentment. Person with the gift of giving who is walking in the Spirit, they're contented. And if God wants to add something, or if He says you can have this or you can do this, here's what you'll discover. Watch this. God will give you much more than you expect, anticipate, or deserve if you let Him do it in His timing, in His way. But if you go out there and get yourself in debt, you know what happens? Oftentimes, God would provide for people what they get in debt buying because they don't give Him time to provide it in His way. You say, well, now, God would never do so and so. How do you know He wouldn't? And I think it must grieve the heart of God when He sees a person going out and purchasing something that He already knows He's lining up somebody over here to give them that very thing. You say, well, now, God wouldn't give me that. You don't know that. Well, I don't think I deserve that. Well, that's not the issue. The issue is this. Is God trying to teach you something? Does He want to show you how awesome He is? Does He want to show you how great He is, how good and loving and kind He is? Just give Him the opportunity. And sometimes we don't. Most people don't. And so they get themselves in debt, and then they wonder why they're having a hard time and what's God up to in their life. Now, that person also, listen, is very thrifty in what they purchase, not just what they think about other people. Very thrifty. Now, the result of that is this, that sometimes that person, in realizing what it took for them to make what they have, and most people who have an abundance worked hard. Most people who have an abundance, they worked hard, they saved, they tried to be disciplined in the things that God wanted to have. And so what they have because they have practiced some very simple principles. So the person with the gift of giving, they understand the value of money, how it can corrupt you, listen, think about this. Anything that enslaves you is not good. And so any conduct that you and I have, any way we live that puts us in any form of slavery is not good because He said, listen, He came to set us free, free in every aspect of our life. We all agree that any form of slavery is wrong, that God wants us free to obey Him. Then, of course, there is the whole issue of giving to motivate others to give. Sometimes the person who gives, and all of us are giving, and there's nothing wrong with sharing with someone else, not so much how much you give, but you might say, you know what, God impressed my heart to give so-and-so, and I didn't. Let me tell you what He did. You see, what happens is we have wonderful testimonies of what happens in our lives when we give, especially, and the personal gift of giving, they love to give sacrificially because they see God at work. And you see, a person maybe who has plenty or certainly more than they need, for them to give sacrificially sometimes is hard because they have to ask, well, what's sacrificial? Because the more I give, the more I receive. And so they don't even feel the sacrifice, but they love the idea of giving to the point that they recognize, well, listen, at least I've sacrificed something here. So sometimes a sacrificial gift isn't so much the fact that we give when there's so much plenty, but the fact that we sacrifice something else. The person with the gift of giving understands that, that there is blessing when we put the Lord first and obey Him in whatever He may require of us. And then, of course, they're able to see financial resources and other people overlook. If I challenge you today, not putting pressure, challenge you to give more than financially, you say, well, you know, there's no way I could give that much. But here's what the gift of giving says. Well, I don't have that much cash. But what else do I have? What would happen in your house if you went in your basement, in your closets, in your attic, things that you haven't looked at in years, things you have not used, dresses or trousers or suits you've not worn. You said, I'm going to collect everything in my house that I'm not using, and I'm going to see what happens. You may be surprised at how much money you have invested in stuff or things that you don't use, that you don't use them anymore. Let me ask you a question. How many of you ladies have pushed dresses back in the car? You don't ever wear them anymore. You wouldn't give them away, but you don't wear them anymore. How many of us have suits we don't wear anymore, or trousers or shirts or whatever it might be, or shoes? But how many of them do you really use? So listen, the personal gift of giving, you know what they do? They see resources. Other people say, well, you know what? I just don't have the money. Well, look around. And the reason I know that's true is because on one occasion we were raising money and asking people to make sacrificial gifts. You'd be surprised what people came up with. They had yard sales, garage sales. They looked at their jewelry. They gave jewelry. They looked at other things they have. They sold all kinds of stuff. I mean, hundreds of thousands of dollars worth of stuff that was not being used. They cashed it in, sold it in some fashion, gave it to the Lord's work. So the personal gift of giving, they see these resources that oftentimes are overlooked. And then, of course, the personal gift of giving, oftentimes, before they give, they will confirm it with their husband or wife. And let's say that God challenges you as a husband to give so much money to whatever, to whomever. Personal gift of giving doesn't give just off the cuff. They want confirmation. And so the man's going to say to his wife, let me tell you what I'm thinking. Why don't we pray and ask God to show us both so that we'll both know that we're doing the right thing? And there's a great sense of security because, you see, the person the gift of giving wants, desires to protect what God has given them. Not that they're not going to give it. They want confirmation. Now there's a greater sense of security. She and I both prayed about it. He and I both prayed about it. It's what we believe God wants us to do. And they give in that fashion. So somebody says, well, I'm not rich. Will this make me wealthy? Let me tell you why it will. He said, that's what I've been waiting for you to tell us. I've been waiting the whole message to find out how this make me wealthy. Tell you, make you wealthy. You'll have a fantastic relationship to Jesus Christ because you're bringing your life under discipline and you're being obedient to Him. That is the greatest form of wealth possible. Now you say, well, I had something more in mind like dollar marks. Well, let's put it this way. Here's what he says. Given it shall be given to you. And it's to be given to you the way God gives, and that's a full measure. The person with the gift of giving has a wonderful opportunity, but a great sense of responsibility and accountability. And I would simply say this. Learn, first of all, the principle of discipline. I do what is right, what is wise, what is best, and then I'll watch God operate, and you'll see what happens. You may be surprised at how much money you save in one given week by watching carefully how much you spend, what you spend it on, how much you give, and how much you listen to God before you part with your resources you had to work for, and God in His grace gave you the strength to do it. You may find out that you are more wealthy than you thought. And you may find out with a little practice of discipline that God will multiply your resources. And you may find out as you operate on discipline, He will set you free of debt. And you thought it could never happen. That's my prayer for you.
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0: 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We need to pay attention to the little things because they often make a big difference. 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
1: You go out and leave your lights on, and they burn all day long while you're gone. You know what you just did? You just took money God gave you and gave it to the power company. Because you didn't use it. Nobody's there, nobody's reading, nobody needs any lights. So what would happen if we left all the lights on in these buildings all day long, all week long? We would be wasting hundreds of thousands of dollars. And so somebody says, well, if I leave the lights on in one room, what difference is that going to make? Now, I'm not saying you shouldn't leave a nightlight on or something like that, but I'm just talking about just walking out, leaving lights here and leaving lights there. People say, my kids did this, walk out and leave the lights on. What about the parents? Did you teach them to do that? And so if you grew up when there wasn't very much money and every penny counted, you know what you did? You walked out of the room and you cut the lights off. And so just because now you have plenty or have enough, you just leave them on and give it to somebody else. And so it doesn't take but a few mistakes like that. And you know what happens? Over a period of a year, you have just given away money and you have absolutely nothing to show for it.
0: Learn more about being a good steward of God's blessings at intouch.org. 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

The Treasure Coast Christian Alliance is calling all pastors, leaders, intercessors, and concerned Christians to unite in prayer Thursday, September the 24th at 6 p.m. at Grace Emmanuel Church, 707 Kitterman Road, Port St. Lucie, Florida. Eric Dellenbach will be the guest speaker following our first hour of prayer. He is the Chief Executive Officer with Florida Family Policy Council, bringing a message for the leadership in the state of Florida. There has never been a more important time than now for us to be the body of Christ. You can go to tccalliance.com or 772-324-9313. The fifth annual Treasure Coast Day of Prayer.

0: We've all heard of the Ten Commandments, but did you know God originally gave his people a choice between the law and grace? Welcome to Through the Bible. This time, Dr. J. Vernon McGee tells us about how when God brought the Israelites out of Egypt, he bore them on eagle's wings. In other words, he delivered them by grace. But instead of being content to live under that grace, they wanted to live by law. I'm Steve Schwetz, your host on this five-year journey through God's entire Word. While you grab your Bible, Greg Harris, Through the Bible's president, and I have a couple of letters from our home groups in India.
1: That's right. Today, we're going to be talking about a language called Bhojpuri, which is spoken in parts of India as well as parts of Nepal. And as always, these home group responses are very moving.
0: Yep, absolutely. This first one's from a local pastor who says, "By the grace of God, I have been faithfully serving a small church. While the journey has always been guided by God's hand, a significant milestone in our ministry came with the introduction of the media player that you provided." By the way, they're referencing these media players that we hand out for the radio home groups.
1: That's right.
0: So it's a sub-teaching of Through the Bible. "This resource has greatly impacted not only my personal walk with Christ, but also the spiritual growth of my congregation and family. Upon introducing these teachings to our church, I was met with great enthusiasm. It helped members dive deeper into the Word of God, and they learned how to apply biblical principles in practical, everyday ways. The transformation has been truly remarkable." Let me just stop right there. I don't, unless you've been to this part of the world or any place like in Africa and seen this transformation happen, see a pastor who's a lay guy, not trained in seminary, who gets a hold of one of these media players and then they distribute them to their churches. You see people come alive with an understanding of the gospel and the understanding of the Bible. And it challenges the pastor. It's almost like when you play a sport like golf with somebody that's better than you, you end up playing better.
1: Yeah.
0: These pastors get better because they're congregations understand the Bible better because of Through the Bible.
1: It's true.
0: And they're listening as well. It's this virtuous cycle that the Lord creates through exposing people to God's Word, and you have an opportunity to be a part of that with Through the Bible. So I hope you're excited as we are when we read these letters.
1: Yes.
0: Now, let me continue. "Members have embraced the study tool wholeheartedly, sharing it with their families and neighbors, sparking a great thirst for the Word of God throughout our community. This renewed interest in Scripture has drawn many closer to Christ. My own family has been blessed by this journey. Through consistent engagement, we have grown in our understanding of God's purpose and calling for our lives. I am sincerely grateful to your team for equipping us with such a valuable and effective resource."
1: Yeah, and on top of all the wonderful things that are in that letter, think about human nature being what it is. You would think that a pastor would feel it threatening, right? Why are you bringing this teaching into my church? And yet we encounter these pastors, you and I have encountered them personally in many different countries, where they are beyond thankful. They are overjoyed, saying, "This is transforming my own ministry." Like you said, as a pastor, it's upping my game, so to speak.
0: Yeah.
1: And also, it's changing our church. And we have time for a really short letter, but powerful. A couple named Joy and John wrote, "This is a very helpful study for our church. We are growing together in God's Word, and our community is better for it."
0: And that's the second reference to community.
1: Yes.
0: And when the gospel comes to a community, when people grow in their understanding of the Word of God, it changes communities.
1: Yes.
0: Greg, let me pray for us as we begin. Heavenly Father, I pray that you would continue to use your Word to change believers and to conform them to the image of Christ, and that would have an impact in every community in which they live. May you be glorified in the teaching that we're going to hear even now today on this program. In Jesus' name, amen. Turn to Exodus 19 as we make our way through the Bible with Dr. J. Vernon McGee.
2: Now, friends, as we come back today to this 19th chapter of the book of Exodus, we got down really last time to verse 4. "Ye have seen what I did unto the Egyptians, and how I bare you on eagle's wings and brought you unto myself." Now, the children of Israel now come up to Mount Sinai. They've left the land of Egypt. God delivered them, and he has brought them now to Mount Sinai. And they're going to have to make a decision here at Mount Sinai. God says, "You've seen how I bore you on eagle's wings." As we said last time, eagle's wings are a symbol of deity. And they set forth here the salvation by the grace of God. And we are going to see that they also set forth discipline by the grace of God. That's when we get over to Deuteronomy. But here we see it's salvation. Now, will you notice, God says, I have brought you on eagle's wings. Well, how did he do it? Well, first of all, he found them helpless and hopeless in the slavery of Egypt, and he delivered them. He redeemed them by blood. And that night when the death angel passed over, and that was the death of the firstborn in the houses where there was not the blood, why, that ended the plagues. And that night the children of Israel marched out. And then they came to the Red Sea, and even then they were not out of the land of Egypt. And Pharaoh could have well have slaughtered them, just like animals, and that's what he would have done had not God intervened again. And God brought them across the Red Sea by power, mighty power. Only the power of God could do that. And you see here, he's bearing them on eagle's wings. He's carrying them that way. And then they've come out now of slavery to freedom. They've come out of the brickyards to go to the promised land. From Egypt now to Sinai, from death to life. From Egyptian darkness to heaven's light, from the helplessness under the slave master to the very heart of God, all the way from defeat to victory. And now he's brought them to Mount Sinai. And on the way over, we've seen seven experiences that they've had. Now, those seven experiences are very meaningful, as we've seen for us today. We've seen how he met their need. These are experiences you and I'll have, and how God meets our need today, how he provides for us. God gave them manna. God gave them water from the rock. God sweetened the bitter waters at Marah, and that long 3 days wilderness march without any water. And then God delivered them from Amalek. The victory was won through prayer. You can't overcome the flesh, friends, by effort. I'm sure you've learned that. This is something you turn over to the Holy Spirit and learn to walk by the Spirit. The victory is on the hilltop, never down by fighting. And I'm sure many of us have learned that. And then we do not today serve God through worldly wisdom. We hear so much about the Lord's will, the Lord's will. I noticed recently in a church where they were having a series of meetings, and every service had to do how you can find the Lord's will, how you can find the Lord's will. And I came to the conclusion from some of the subjects that a great deal of worldly wisdom was being used to find out God's will for your life. I don't think you find it out that way, my friend. This idea today that we are to do the expedient, and we're to use certain methods and that type of thing, that just doesn't happen to be God's way of doing it. Oh, God bore them on eagle's wings, and that's the way he bears us today. That's by his marvelous grace, and we walk by faith. That's the thing that God is saying to them here. He wants now to have them make a decision, though. He says, you've seen what I've done already. And now in verse 5, he says, now therefore, if ye will obey my voice, indeed, and keep my covenant, then ye shall be a peculiar treasure unto me above all, for all the earth is mine. And his question is going to be, are you willing to keep the commandments that God will give to you? And we'll see in a minute their reaction to that. And they're going to exchange grace for law, by the way, and a great many people do that today. But you and I live in a day when God saves by grace, and he doesn't save by law. And what a contrast there is between law and grace. What a difference it is. The law demands, grace gives. The law says do, grace says believe. The law exacts, grace bestows. The law says work, grace says rest. The law threatens, pronouncing a curse. Grace entreats, announcing a blessing. The law says, do, and thou shalt live. Grace says, live, and thou shalt do. The law condemns the best man. and grace saves the worst man. The law reveals the character of God, and it also reveals the weakness of man. Paul says, now we know that whatsoever the law saith, it saith to them that are under the law, that every mouth might be stopped, the whole world come guilty before God. God never gave the law to save at all. Somebody says, then why was the law given? And as many of you have heard me say before, no one was ever saved by keeping the law. You couldn't mention a one. Moses here was a murderer, friends. He was no law keeper at all. And he's going to get very angry with going to see and lose his temper and smite that rock twice when he shouldn't even have smitten it once. This is something that we need to note very carefully, that the law was given, friends, for a very definite reason. Paul says in verse 19 of Galatians 3, wherefore then serveth the law? It was added not because of, but for the sake of transgressions, till the seed should come to whom the promise was made. You see, the law was given to reveal that we were sinners, and it was just given temporarily, till the seed should come, and that seed is Christ. And Paul goes on to say in verse 24, wherefore the law is our schoolmaster to bring us to Christ, that we might be justified by faith. Now, the schoolmaster here is not a school teacher. It is a slave that took the little child that was born into a home of a Roman patrician or a well-to-do Roman citizen. And he took the little child, clothed it, that is, in the sense he dressed him every morning, washed him, blew his nose when he needed it. And then there came a day when the little fellow grew old enough to go to school. So the schoolmaster is the one who led him to school. And the word is pedagogus, which means to take the little one by the hand and lead him to the school. Now the law, friends, is our schoolmaster, our pedagogus. He's the one that takes us by the hand as little children, brings us to the cross and says, little fella, you need a savior. You need to be saved. You're a sinner. Now the law is just that. And these people are given the opportunity. And now notice the reaction of these people to all of this. In verse 6, and ye shall be unto me a kingdom of priests and a holy nation. You see, God's original intention for Israel was that they were to be a kingdom of priests, that all of the tribes were to be priests. But because of their failure to go in at Kadesh Barnea and their failure here at the giving of the law, and they made the golden calf, why, he only chose one tribe. But his ultimate goal, and in the millennium, you'll find that the entire nation of Israel will arrive at that original purpose of God, that they are going to be a nation of priests here on this earth. That'll be long after the church is removed and will be in heaven with the Lord Jesus in the New Jerusalem. Now, he says here, ye shall be unto me a kingdom of priests and a holy nation. These are the words which thou shalt speak unto the children of Israel. Now, verse 7, and Moses came and called for the elders of the people and laid before their faces all these words which the Lord commanded him. Now, listen to these people. What self-confidence they had. Verse 8. And all the people answered together and said, all that the Lord hath spoken, we will do. And Moses returned the words of the people unto the Lord. Now, this is going to be the beginning of this dispensation of law that came in at Mount Sinai when God gave the law to these people. And it goes all the way from Mount Sinai to Calvary, all the way from the Exodus to the cross, all the way from one mount to another mount. It is the revelation now that a people under ideal conditions are not able to keep the law. But will you listen to them? Verse 8, and all the people answered together and said, all that the Lord hath spoken, we will do. Now, my friend, they haven't even heard what he's going to say. God says, would you like to have my commandments? Would you like now to be under law? They said, why, bring it on. We'll keep it. And that's the attitude of a great many people today, that you can please God, that natural man can please God. And friends, it's been demonstrated for 1,500 years. These people, under law, made a failure. They made a terrible failure. They were not able to keep the law. And it's impossible for the natural man to. And that's exactly what Paul is saying in Romans 8, the reason God has us on a different plane altogether, that we can never please God. The law was given to control that old nature, and it doesn't, because the old nature is a communist. You can't control it. It is a revolutionary. And will you listen to what he says in Romans 8, verse 6? For to be carnally minded is death, but to be spiritually minded is life and peace. Because the carnal mind is enmity against God, for it's not subject to the law of God, neither indeed can be. Now, you and I have an old nature, and that nature is at enmity against God. It can never be obedient unto God. Have you made that discovery in your own life? Have you found out that you're a failure at meeting God's standard? And thank God he has another arrangement. And the self-confidence of people today who tell me that they keep the law, and that there's nothing that makes a hypocrite out of a person than to walk around and say today, I keep the law, when you know you don't measure up to God's standard at all. All right, now let's look at it. God's going to give them the law. They say, bring it on. What self-confidence. What arrogance, if you please, and what awful, unspeakable blindness and ignorance this is. And yet there are multitudes today, after God's already demonstrated that man could not be saved under law, he gave that dispensation. It's been tried out, and it's been tried out under ideal conditions, more ideal, by the way, than today. Now, verse 9 of this 19th chapter of Exodus. And the Lord said unto Moses, lo, I come unto thee in a thick cloud, that the people may hear when I speak with thee, and believe thee forever. And Moses told the words of the people unto the Lord. There are those that think that the giving of the law was a very beautiful thing. Many years ago in Georgia, I had a lady that came up to me. She was a very cultured, refined Southern lady. And she said to me, Mr. McGee, don't you think the giving of the law was such a beautiful and lovely thing? And I think I shocked her. I said, I don't see anything beautiful in it. It's a frightful and terrifying thing. All right, let's look at this now, because here's the giving of the law. And you tell me whether you see anything beautiful in it or not. Listen, verse 10, and the Lord said unto Moses, go unto the people and sanctify them today and tomorrow, and let them wash their clothes, and be ready against the third day, for the third day the Lord will come down in the sight of all the people upon Mount Sinai. This is a tremendous scene, you say. Well, wait a minute, we're not through. Will you listen to this? And thou shalt set bounds unto the people round about, saying, take heed to yourselves, that ye go not up into the mount, or touch the border of it. Whosoever toucheth the mount shall be surely put to death. Now, does that sound beautiful to you, my friend? Why, they were told not to even get near the mount, and not to touch it, they'd be smitten dead. That's not beautiful. That's awful. Now, verse 13, there shall not a hand touch it, but he shall surely be stoned or shot through, whether it be beast or man. It shall not live. When the trumpet soundeth long, they shall come up to the mount. And Moses went down from the mount unto the people and sanctified the people. And they washed their clothes. And he said unto the people, be ready against the third day. Come not at your wives. And it came to pass on the third day in the morning that there were thunders and lightnings and a thick cloud upon the mount, and the voice of the trumpet exceeding loud, so that all the people that was in the camp trembled. My friends, this is not a circus parade that's going by. This is the giving of the law, and this is terrifying. And the people trembled because it was a frightful experience. Listen, I'm not through reading. Verse 17, and Moses brought forth the people out of the camp to meet with God, and they stood at the nether part of the mount. And Mount Sinai was altogether on a smoke, because the Lord descended upon it in fire, and the smoke thereof ascended as the smoke of a furnace, and the whole mount quaked greatly. You want to tell me you think that the giving of the law is beautiful? My friend, it was a terrifying thing that took place. Now we are told that when the voice of the trumpet sounded long and waxed louder and louder, Moses spake, and God answered him by a voice. And the Lord came down upon Mount Sinai on the top of the mount, and the Lord called Moses up to the top of the mount. And Moses went up. And the Lord said unto Moses, go down, charge the people, lest they break through unto the Lord to gaze, and many of them perish. You see, a great many thought they might see something. Well, they'll not see anything. They're only going to hear a voice. Because it's still true today, no man hath seen God at any time. Now will you notice, verse 22, and let the priests also, which come near to the Lord, sanctify themselves, lest the Lord break forth upon them. And Moses said unto the Lord, the people cannot come up to Mount Sinai, for thou chargest us, saying, set bounds about the mountain, sanctify. And the Lord said unto him, away, get thee down, and thou shalt come up, thou and Aaron with thee, but let not the priests and the people break through to come up unto the Lord, lest he break forth upon them. So Moses went down unto the people and spake unto them. Now you have here in chapter 20 the giving of the law. And actually the Ten Commandments is not all of it by any means. We have first of all here the Ten Commandments, and with it is the order for the altar in chapter 20. And remember, they both go together. There must be an altar for a sacrifice to be offered. Because you see, the law reveals, and there must be the shedding of blood for sin. And just as you have in your bathroom a mirror, and that represents the law, and underneath is a basin. Now, you don't wash yourself with the mirror. The mirror reveals, but you wash yourself with a basin. And today there is a fountain filled with blood drawn from Emmanuel's veins, and sinners plunge beneath that flow, lose all their guilty stains. Now, we have here in chapter 20 the Ten Commandments, and then instructions about the altar. That's important. But that doesn't end the law. You have then in chapters 21 and 24 what is called social legislation. Now we're living in a day when a great deal of attention is being given to what is known as social legislation. We're just finding out how important that is, especially in this complicated age. But God took care of this a long time ago. And that won't end it, because with the law, we'll have instructions for the making of a tabernacle. And that's the very center of the life of Israel. That tabernacle will be right in the center of the camp. And then you have in the next book, the book Leviticus, the service of the tabernacle. And all of that's part of the law. Now when you get to Deuteronomy, you'll find out that you have not the repetition, although it looks like it, but it's not. What it is the interpretation of the law after 40 years' experience with it. And that means that Exodus now, beginning here with chapter 20, all the way through the book of Leviticus and Numbers, for they are on the wilderness march there, and Deuteronomy, that's all the Mosaic system. That's the law. There are those today that like to say they're under law and that you must keep the law, and what they mean is just the Ten Commandments. But friends, that was really a small part of it. Well, we're going to see next time the giving of the Ten Commandments. May God richly bless you, my beloved.
0: Well, Well, there's more to come in this great study of Exodus, so keep hopping aboard the Bible bus. 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
4: I want to start the message with a quiz. What are the four chapters in the Bible in which Satan and his work is completely and totally absent? Four chapters. Give up? All right. The first two chapters in the book of Genesis and the last two chapters in the book of Revelation. Satan hates the Bible, but Satan hates Genesis and Revelation specifically, because in Genesis, his death sentence has been pronounced, and in Revelation, his death sentence is carried out. Why on earth do you think that false preachers and false teachers that seem to be on increase of late say that Genesis is a myth and Revelation is a mystery? Because Satan, the source of all falsehood, is behind all this false teaching and preaching. Sadly, as I said, the number is an increase, and maybe that's the apostasy that has to take place before the return of Christ. Today, finally, we come to my favorite part of the scripture, the joy of believers in heaven, the joy of believers in the New Jerusalem. Everything in the last two chapters of the book of Revelation, everything is brand new. Everything is new. Chapter 21 begins by saying, "Then I saw the new heaven and new earth, for the first heaven and the first earth passed away, and there was no longer any sea." Now that is a very meaningful phrase for the Apostle John. Think with me on this. Imagine John writing, seeing and writing this vision that God is showing him, privileging him to see not only what happened, but what is happening, but what will happen. And as God showed him this, he was an exile on an island that's surrounded by sea. While you and I may go and enjoy the Aegean Sea and how beautiful it is, but that was not John's case. He was an exile there. And being an exile, he was being separated from his loved ones. He has been alienated.

0: alienated from his loved ones. He have been isolated from his loved ones. That is why to him this vision is so dear, is so precious. Not only that, but God graciously showed John the new city, the new Jerusalem coming down from orbit. There is no way on God's earth that I can describe this or explain it to you. You can't even imagine. It is beyond our ability to comprehend. But the most important thing you know about this new Jerusalem, that city that's coming down from heaven, is that there will be nothing that is going to separate us from Jesus. There will not be sin and disobedience that keeps us away from Him. There will be nothing that's going to separate us from our brothers and sisters in Christ. There will be nothing that will separate us, which comes between us even among family members, because of sin and because of prejudice and because of personality clashes. None of that is going to divide us, because no sin will be there. We're going to be like Jesus. Can you imagine that? Not only that, but Jesus said, we'll wipe away our tears. In the original language, it literally means that He is going to wipe away the every last tear. Every last tear. What does it mean? It means that in this new Jerusalem, there will be a lot of no's. Now, everybody says the word no is negative. Think about something positive to say. Don't say no. But no can be very positive. Listen to this. There'll be no separation, no tears, no death, no mourning, no crying, no pain. All these things are the consequences of sin, and sin will not exist in the New Jerusalem. Can you wait? Amen. Listen to me. There will be no cancer in that city, no diabetes, no diseases, no viruses, no broken homes, no broken hearts, no child abuse, no loneliness, no hospital, no funeral homes, and no grieving of any kind in that city. Why? Why? Verse 5 tells us why. Jesus is there. Jesus is there. Don't miss this. Don't miss this. Jesus asks John specifically to write this down, and write it very carefully. Why? Because these are trustworthy and true revelation of God. These are trustworthy and true word of God that so many people are doubting it today. Jesus said, I am the Alpha and the Omega. I am the first and the last. I was there at the very beginning of the universe, and I will be there when it all comes to an end. I am the living water to the thirsty soul. I am the only one who can truly satisfy you. I am the only one who can make sense out of your senseless life. I'm the only one who can give you victory. I'm the only one who can make you a child of the living God. And John tells us, who is not going to be in heaven? The cowardly, the unbelieving, the vile, the murderers, the sexually immoral, those who practice magic arts and idolaters and liars, those who change God's word, abuse God's word, twist God's word to serve their purpose and to serve their personal ambition, those who twist the word of God to suit themselves and to suit their purposes, they will not be there. In fact, Paul repeats the list in 1 Corinthians chapter 6, verses 9 and 10. And again, he repeats the same list in Galatians chapter 5, verses 19 to 21. Watch this. From Revelation 21:9 all the way to 22:6, you get a magnificent tour of the New Jerusalem. But I'm not a very good tour guide. But we're going to take a tour nonetheless. It's going to be fast, so fasten your seatbelt. It's pure crystal, radiates like a rare jewel. It will be lit from within by the glory of God. The 12 gates represent the Old Testament, and the 12 foundations represent the apostles or the New Testament. For those who deny the infallibility of the Word of God, both Old and New Testament Scripture, are not going to be there, because that city is founded and built on those who believe the apostolic teaching, namely that the Old Testament prophesied that Jesus is coming, and the New Testament said He's here and He's coming back. Now, listen to the incredible size. This city is going to be 1,400 miles high, and it's going to be 1,400 miles wide. Is going to be 1,400 miles long. That's like from Atlanta to Denver, or from the Mississippi to the Pacific Ocean. And the volume of this city is more than 2.7 billion, with the B, cubic miles. No wonder Jesus said, in my Father's house there are many mansions. There will be plenty of man. 1,400 mile high, 1,400 mile long, 1,400 mile wide is enough room for a few billion mansions. The New Jerusalem is described with very brilliant imagery here. I want you to look at with me. Jasper, sapphire, emerald, amethyst, pure gold is going to shine. I'm assuming it's well over, it must be more than 24 karat gold. It's going to shine. You know, the little gold that we wear and, you know, we kind of treasure and hide somewhere in your freezer or in your safe. But the Bible is saying this stuff that we value so much is going to be as common as a cement pavement that you walk on. That's really what the point here. Best part is 22, verse 22. He said, I did not see a temple in that city because the Lord God Almighty and the Lamb are its temple. Beloved, in the Old Testament, when from the very beginning God told Moses to build the tabernacle, and later on Solomon built a magnificent temple, all of that just simply to say a symbol of God's presence with His people. That's what the temple means. It is symbolizing that God is among His people, that He's present with them. But when the real thing comes, you don't need the representation, right? When the real person shows up, you don't worry about the shadow of that person. The shadow kind of gives you hope, but then when the person appears, you say, that's it, I don't need it. Will not, no need for sun or moon, for His light will illuminate that holy city. Look at verse 27. Nothing impure will enter this New Jerusalem. In the Greek, it would be translated what we call double negative. Absolutely, positively, in no way, any detestable thing is going to enter that city. Only those whose names are written in the book of life will be in that city. They will walk in that city, and they will celebrate in that city. In fact, in chapter 22, John describes the river of life. It's not just like one of those rivers. No. The symbol is that it's going to be flowing with unbelievable, indescribable blessings. It's just going to keep on pouring. I'm going to come to that in a minute. But I was thinking about this as I'm preparing, and I thought, back in the 19th century, there was a man by the name of Robert Lowry. He wrote so many magnificent hymns that, for example, he wrote the song that we sing on Easter, He Arose. He wrote Nothing But the Blood of Jesus. But he wrote some other hymn based on his vision of the book of Revelation chapter 22. And I'm not going to sing it for you because I don't want you to leave. I want you to stay to the end of the message. It's very important. But here's how it goes. Yes, we'll gather at the river, the beautiful river. Gather with the saints at the river that flows from the throne of God. That river of life flows from the throne, and the believers are going to be gathering around the throne, around that river of life, eternal life, to worship the Lord. And there will be no night there, because He Himself is its light. And with its beauty and variety, this river of life will be a fountain of unending blessing and eternal life with Christ. You see, in the Garden of Eden, God said to Adam and Eve, He said, you know, you can eat from all these trees, but only this one you can't eat from. The tree of the knowledge of good and evil. And what happened? Satan came and tricked them, and they fell for it and became totally depraved in disobeying God and His command. The God that they were fellowshipping with, the God that they knew intimately, they disobeyed Him. And as a result of that disobedience came not only spiritual death, but physical death as well. And that is why today nobody could ever live forever. But in the new city, in the new Jerusalem, we will live forever and ever and ever. We'll be gathered around the tree of life, the symbol of everlasting life, the symbol of living forever. Verse 4 is a profound statement. Look at it with me, please. They will see His face, and His name will be written on their forehead. What a profound statement. Let me explain to you why. It is an incredibly profound statement that we will see His face. Because nobody has ever seen the face of God. Even Moses could not see the face of God. But you and I are going to see the face of God. That's why it's a profound statement. 1 John 3:2 tells us, we shall see Him as He is. As He is. Are you ready for that day? Sadly, many Christians are not ready. They got too many things they want to do in this life. They don't understand the incredible, incredible blessings that awaits us. I pray to God that this series of messages stirred the heart of many, because every time I think of our generation, I think of the words of Elton Trueblood. Elton Trueblood said, it used to be that Christianity was a revolutionary faith that turned the world upside down. But today we sit in Sunday morning church services looking at our watches, wondering what time dinner will be served, or thinking about the kickoff. And we hope the church won't interfere with the things that we would rather be doing. End of quote. That says it all. Revelation 22:6 is the last verse of the prophetic message of the book of Revelation. Jesus said, these words are trustworthy and true. Beloved, all the prophetic events that we have been seeing throughout this book of the Revelation about the return of Jesus Christ will take place with the minutest detail. They will be fulfilled. They will happen just as is said here. Because we know that in the Old Testament, all the prophecies about the first coming of Jesus came about exactly as the Old Testament described it, with the minutest detail. And so will the New Testament prophecy in the book of Revelation about the second coming of Jesus. Verse 10, the Lord said to John, don't seal up the words of this prophecy, of this book, because the time is near. This command is in contrast with the command that the angel gave to Daniel in Daniel chapter 12. It would say, why the angel said to Daniel, 12:4, but you, Daniel, close up and seal the words of the scroll until the time of the end. But is it to John? Don't seal it. Don't close it. Keep it open. Why? Why? Daniel had to seal it, but John didn't. The answer is found in the Word of God. Because Daniel received his prophecy 400 years before Jesus' first coming and establishing of his church. But John received his revelation 60 years after the founding of the church, after Jesus' earthly ministry, after Jesus' death and resurrection, after Jesus forming the church, after Paul writing to the Ephesians and telling them that this mystery, hidden for generations, hidden for years, for hundreds of years, is now revealed. You see, in the Old Testament, the church, the whole concept of the church did not make sense. Even the prophets who prophesied, were writing according to the Holy Spirit that was guiding them, did not comprehend fully what the church is all about. But now it is revealed. It's no longer a mystery. And therefore, the Lord wanted His people to know what's going to happen. He wants the church to know. And that is why He tells John, don't close it. Don't seal it. Don't hide it. People need to know that I'm coming soon, that the time is near. Then Jesus says something else that is really baffling. Verse 11, Jesus said, let him who does wrong continue to do wrong. Let him who is vile continue to be vile. Let him who does right continue to do right. And let him who is holy continue to be holy. What does that mean? Our Lord wants us to know that when our earthly life is over, the dice cast, the decisions that we make in this life is going to impact where we're going to be spending eternity, whether in heaven with Jesus, the lake of fire with Satan. Once you have passed this life to eternity, there is no second chance. There is no second opportunity. False preachers and false teachers say you that in the end God is going to feel sorry for people and let them in. That is not what the Word of God said. There is no opportunity to repent. There will be no opportunity to repent. Once those who die in the state of unbelief, they will remain in the state of unbelief all the way to the day of judgment. Doesn't give me joy to say that. But it gives me a sense of urgency to tell everyone who has not come to come now. You know, when those two criminals hang on either side of the cross of Jesus, what separated them for eternity were basically nine words. Count them. Nine words. Jesus, remember me when you come into your kingdom. Nine words separated them for eternity, determined their eternal future. Not only determine your eternal future, determine how you live this life. Because I can tell you, regardless of the circumstances, regardless of the pain we experience, regardless of the temptation, in this life we have peace, in this life we have joy, in this life we have hope, in this life we know we can look forward to the day when we reign and rule with Christ. You can even pray a much shorter prayer than the criminal on the cross. You can pray with Peter in three words, Lord, save me. Three words, Lord, save me. The Bible said today is the day of salvation. Now is the acceptable time. The reason I get choked up and I get so emotional is because I know what's at stake. I read the Word of God. In verse 12, Jesus said, behold, I'm coming soon. My reward is with me, and I will give to everyone according to what he has done. Now, please read my lips. There will be judgment for believers. It will not be the judgment of condemnation, but it will be a judgment of rewards. I know. In our society today, our culture today, my goodness, we moved into this mindless idea that everyone gets a trophy. Everyone gets a trophy. I mean, school system now, oh, give everyone an award. Give everyone doesn't matter. But in heaven, not everyone is going to get a trophy. Jesus said, among the believers, he's talking to the believers, that those who made it to heaven, those who are saved, he said, there will be a merit system. To be sure, we're not saved according to merits, that will be falsehood. But when we are saved and make it to heaven, there's going to be a merit system. We're going to be rewarded according to our faithfulness to the Lord. We'll be rewarded according to how much we sacrifice for the kingdom of God. Verse 17 is an invitation to the believers who are saved. Whoever is thirsty, come. Let him come. We, the believers, live in a spiritually parched world and culture, land. Everywhere you go, everything you see, every situation you confront makes us thirsty for the living God. For He alone can satisfy our longing. Satan tried to tell us that this person can satisfy us, this thing can satisfy us. It's a lie. Only Jesus can satisfy our longing. Finally, the Lord said, I warn everyone who hears the words of the prophecy of this book. The warning is for everyone, beloved. Everyone who adds to it, everyone who subtracts from it. Anyone who undermines it or sensationalizes it. I don't know about you. But I would prefer not to ignore this warning. I really do. Why? Because Jesus is coming soon. And every one of us will face Him. Are you ready for His return?
1: A comforting, thought-provoking promise from God. Behold, I am coming soon. My reward is with me. And I will give it to everyone according to what he has done. 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
7: Pastor Randy had been with his church for many years, and their old church sign was kind of dilapidated and needed to be replaced. They voted to buy a new, larger, fancier sign, and Pastor moved forward. He was very surprised when the construction crew told him that the county had made them stop the insulation because the sign was too big. Pastor called the Christian Law Association and asked, "Can they do that to our church?" Our attorneys explained that as long as the ordinances were neutral and not targeting churches, let me repeat that, ordinances on signs have to be neutral and cannot target churches. The city was allowed to make rules regarding the size and other dimensions of sign. You absolutely have a right to have a sign to let people know where your church property is and what the name of it is. But the right to control the size and placement is governed by the law.
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1: What the scriptures are most interested in terms of the how question of our death, is what will the state of our souls be when we pass from this planet?
2: We don't like to think about dying, yet death is a certainty. 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And it's a reminder that Christians should strive to align our thinking with the truth revealed in Scripture. And this includes the way we think about death and dying. So how should Christians think about death? 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Sproul's series, Surprised by Suffering. 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
1: It's a cliche in our culture and in our language that there are two things that we cannot avoid, and they are death and taxes. But I think all of us know certain people who have been clever enough or astute enough or crooked enough to avoid or evade taxes. But none of us has been able to find a method yet to evade death. That's one thing that we understand as adults, that we are going to die if the Lord tarries. And so the question is not if we shall die. And at this point, I'm not even going to address the question why we will die. We've already looked at that a little bit. But the two questions I think that haunt all of us are these two, the questions when and how. But I notice when I read the scriptures that when the scriptures talk about the how question of death, it's not so much concerned about whether or not I will die through a heart attack or by an accident or through a gunshot wound or by cancer or some other disease. But rather, what the scriptures are most interested in terms of the how question of our death, is what will the state of our souls be when we pass from this planet? I remember the last words that my mother ever spoke in this world. I had come home. It was one of those ironic things that my mother happened to die the day that my son was born. Early in the morning of that day, our son was born, and I picked my mother up from her job, and we went to the hospital, and I showed her this newborn grandson of hers, and she was thrilled beyond words, and I brought her back to her apartment, and she said she wanted to retire early that night. She was somewhat tired. And so just before she went into her bedroom to go to sleep, she looked at me and she smiled. And she said, you know what? And I said, what? She said, this is the happiest day of my life. And she went into her bedroom and went to sleep and died in her sleep. I mean, would you like to die like that? I would certainly like that. I know of a theological professor at Princeton University, who had a distinguished career for many, many years, and the story is that he was out for his afternoon constitutional. He was walking down the street in Princeton and just quietly slumped over and left this planet. It was over just like that. And I thought, I wonder if it goes with the profession. Wouldn't it be wonderful if this is the way God has ordained that theologians would die? Because that's how I would like to die. But my mother died peaceably, without suffering, without struggling, saying, this is the happiest day of my life. Those were her last words. But when the scriptures talk, again, as I said, about the how of death, they're concerned about what our relationship is to God at the moment we breathe our last. I would tell a little story here about two men who have the same last name. Their last name is Graham. A few months ago, I received a letter from my professor of theology that I had in seminary, and he was reporting in that letter about a mutual friend that we had whose name was Tom Graham. Tom was a clergyman in the northern part of the United States, and he had been sick for the last couple of years with cancer. And I got this note from my professor, and he said, I just wanted to write to let you know that Tom Graham passed away this week. And then he wrote one more sentence in this note. He said that Tom died in faith. See, my theological professor wasn't concerned about whether or not Tom was going to die through heart failure, through suffocation, through whatever medical cause of death there might be. The how question that my professor was concerned about was, would this man die in faith? And to say this was to echo a statement that is made again throughout the scriptures about heroic persons whose lives are set forth before us in the pages of the Bible, when the scriptures say of Abraham, of Isaac, of Jacob, of David, these all died in faith. That is, they were people, men and women, who trusted God, not for a moment or not when it was convenient, but for the long haul, up to the very point of their deaths. Now, the other man named Graham, I'm sure you've all heard of, his name is Billy Graham. And this past summer, I had to speak in North Carolina, and I had an opportunity that I never thought would happen to me, to have dinner with Billy Graham. And I was impressed, first of all, by how big he is. Have you ever seen Billy Graham in person? I mean, wow, he's just a huge fellow there, and I'm not all that big. And we were sitting at the dinner table and talking over certain things. And I said, you know, Dr. Graham, there's something I'll always remember about your ministry, something that's stuck in my mind that I'd like to ask you about. And he said, what's that? I said, when I was in college, as a freshman in college, there were a group of us fellows that were gathered in the rec room of our dormitory, and we've been playing ping pong, pool, and whatever else college freshmen play. And the TV was on over in the corner, and the big deal of that night that the press was making something of a sensation over was that Billy Graham was going to appear on national television on the Jack Parr show. Now imagine it, Jack Parr and Billy Graham. I mean, that just didn't seem to fit together very well. And I thought, goodness sakes, Jack Parr is such a master of repartee and witticism and jocularity. He's never serious for a second. How in the world is Billy Graham going to relate to an interview by Jack Parr? Well, we watched it, and as soon as Billy came out and was introduced, Jack Parr started messing around and playing all kinds of games and joking and keeping Billy Graham as far at arm's length as he could about anything serious about religion. And right in the middle of all the jokes, Billy just stopped and looked him straight in the eye and said, Jack, have you settled things with God? You know, he started right in on him. And that, you know, I thought he was going to say, look, Jack, if you came on a bus, it'll wait, you know, and you're going to sing a couple more choruses of Just As I Am Without One Plea. But I just couldn't believe that Billy Graham would have the presence of mind on national television in a very polite and yet straightforward way. He sort of socked it to Jack Parr. And so on this occasion last summer, when I had this opportunity to have dinner with Dr. Graham, I said, you know, that really left an impression on me, and I wondered whatever happened to Jack Parr. His star had a meteoric rise, and then he sort of faded from the scene. Johnny Carson came, took his place. I said, whatever happened to Jack Parr? Did you maintain a relationship with him? And I'll tell you why. It stuck in my mind. Because when the scriptures talk about death, they really are only concerned about two ways of dying. The scripture says there are those who die in faith, and it also refers to those who die in their sin. Those are some of the most tragic words that you'll read in the pages of Holy Writ. To say that somebody died in their sin, we all are sinners. And there's a certain sense in which we all die in our sins. But the distinction here that the scripture is making is, at the time of our death, have we or have we not ever settled things with God? What the scripture means about somebody dying in their sins is that it describes that person who, up until the very last moment of their lives, until they pass over the line, they refuse, they absolutely refuse to submit to their Creator. I had an uncle
3: who was one of the roughest, toughest guys in all the world. He was a laborer. We used to call him meat muscles. He had muscles, and he looked like a page out of Streetcar Named Desire when he would come into our house with the old-fashioned sweatshirt and the muscles bulging, his fingernails all black and grimy. And when I decided to go into the ministry, my uncle just about had apoplexy. I might have told him I had a sex change operation. He said that, for him, anybody that went in the ministry had to be a bona fide sissy and had just completely abandoned all hopes of manhood. And he said, oh, you're going to wear your collar around backwards and wear a little dress and all. And he rode me unmercifully. He contracted a fatal disease. And in the last days of his life, in the last weeks of his life, when I would go to see him, he would still laugh and mock the things of God and my profession. But I knew he loved me. I mean, that always came through, all of the fooling around and so on. And I remember the day I was in his bedroom, and things were rough for him, and I said to him, are you ready to meet God? And he looked at me, and all the joking stopped, and he said, no. And the tears came, and he said, but I want to be. Tell me about it. And I had one of those rare and unspeakably precious experiences with a dying man, and he got things settled. And I know that my uncle died in faith. I told that to Billy Graham, and I said, what about Jack Parr? He said, R.C., I don't know where Jack Parr is right now with his faith, but we're still in touch, and we stay in touch. And he said, it's my prayer that when Jack Parr's time comes, that he will die in faith. Well, I've already told you my mother's last words. This is the happiest day of my life. And those are words that I remember with great joy and confidence. It's not the same way with my father's last words. When I was 14 years old, my father was stricken with a stroke that was severe. And that stroke left him paralyzed in half of his body. His one side was virtually useless. He couldn't use his arm. He couldn't use his leg. And his mouth drooped. His speech was impaired. And he lost the vision in one side, one eye. And with that devastating stroke, it was the end of his career. It was the end of his income. And the doctors told him and told my mother at that time that there was no cure for the problem that he had and that he would slowly die. Well, it took him 3 years to die, and he had three more strokes in the course of that time before he finally did die. And he spent the last 3 years of his life confined to a chair in the den of our home. There's an overstuffed chair, and he had weights there on his legs, and he had this great big magnifying glass that he used for the one good eye he had. And All he did in those last 3 years was to sit there and read the Bible, which was somewhat surprising to me because he wasn't a particularly religious fellow, and I had no understanding of the Christian faith at that time. I was as pagan as a young boy could be, and as secular. Our family was not, as I said, a deeply religious family by any means, but in those last 3 years, my father began to think about the ultimate meaning of life. And he began to read the book, and he used that magnifying glass. Well, we had a sort of a ritual that went on is, you know, when a man is paralyzed and loses his position of earning a livelihood and taking care of his family, that's extremely difficult emotionally for a man. And as a matter of dignity to my father, he wanted to be able to sit at the dining room table at the head of the table every night at dinner time. Now, to get him from the den up through the living room, up the stairs, it was a sunken den, you know, a couple stairs up in the living room, and then into the dining room, was a Herculean task. But it was my task, and I have to say, it was my delight to be able to do this one thing every day to contribute to my father's dignity. When time came for dinner, I went into the den and I got myself in front of his chair, sort of hunkered down, and I took his two arms and took them and put them around my neck and squeezed them together at the wrists, and then sort of got up in a sort of a semi-fireman's carry, got him on my back and dragged him, as it were, out to the dining room table, and so then sat him down in that chair at the head of the table, and he sat there with this useless one side and sat with the family every single night in his seat, the head of the house, for 3 years. Well, at the end of this 3 year period, after dinner, the dishes were cleared, and I went back to the end of the table and I got him around my neck again and started back towards the den. Instead of just passing through the living room, he asked me to stop. He said he wanted to sit down on the couch in the living room, and so I sat him down on the couch. I said, "What's the matter?" And he said, "I have something to say." And I have to understand he spoke in very garbled words. It's difficult to understand him, but he said these words to me. He said, "Son, I have fought the good fight. I have finished the race. I have kept the faith." Now, friends, I had no idea where those words came from. I had no idea what their biblical and theological meaning was about. But as uninitiated in religion as I was at that point in my life, now I'm 17 when this is going on, and he's saying those words to me, I understood exactly what my dad was saying. My dad was saying to me, "It's over. I'm going to die now." And as a matter of fact, those words that he uttered that night were the last words he ever spoke in this world. Because within an hour, he had his fourth stroke, went into a coma, and the next day, he died. And it's almost like he made a decision. You know, today, I'm going home now, and I'm telling you goodbye, son, and I want you to learn how to die. I don't know if he taught me how to live, but I sure hope he taught me how to die. It wasn't for a couple of years after that that I became a Christian. And in my virgin reading of the New Testament, it's a long way through the Gospels, Matthew, Mark, Luke, and John, and Romans, and 1st and 2nd Corinthians, and all those Pauline epistles and everything, that I came to the second letter of Paul to his beloved disciple Timothy, and we get to the end where Paul is in prison and he's expecting now to be executed. And we know that he was executed by Nero in 65 AD. And at the end of this correspondence that he has to his young disciple, He writes these words to Timothy, "For I am already being poured out like a drink offering, and the time has come for my departure. I have fought the good fight. I have finished the race. I have kept the faith." And I saw those words. I said, those were the words. Those are the last words. Now I understand what my dad was trying to tell me on his deathbed. And then I understood, ladies and gentlemen, that my father died in faith. That's how he died. But what does that mean? What does it mean to die in faith? Faith is a word that has become so cheap in our culture. It's almost become a word that conjures up magic and superstition. But the simplest meaning of the word faith in New Testament language is the word trust. Which brings us full circle, doesn't it? It's one thing to believe in God. It's another thing to believe God. It's one thing to trust that there is a God. It's another thing to trust God for whatever is and for whatever happens and what happens to me. And I notice the way that the apostle brings all these words together. He says, "I fought the good fight." Usually Christians think about fighting as something evil. Jesus said, "Blessed are the peacemakers." We're called to be people who are docile, who are meek, who are humble, not who are belligerent, bellicose, people who are contentious and ready to fight at the drop of a hat. But there are certain struggles to which we are called. And when we get serious illness, God is honored when we fight it tooth and nail. When we fight it as hard as we possibly can fight it. We give it every shot we can. I mean, again, here at MD Anderson, they go and ask these physicians, they'll tell you, is that they can almost predict who's going to recover and who isn't. There are those who, when they get some of these diseases, they just say, "I'm going to fight this thing every inch of the way." And their spirit becomes contagious and inspirational to other people. Because the fight that they're engaged in is a good fight. Then immediately the apostle changes from the imagery and the language of the contest of fighting to that of a race. And this is something else I notice about the Christian faith, that anybody can be a Christian for 5 minutes or for 5 hours or for 5 days or for 5 years. But again, the recurring theme in the scripture is he who endures to the end is the one who experiences redemption. And the race of which the apostles speak is not a 100-yard dash. It's a marathon. It's the kind of race that requires that extra courage to keep going when you don't feel like you have any strength. You know, the thing that Judy Greasy said to me in Miami was, she said, "R.C., I can't take any more." And I thought about when I joined Weight Watchers, that they have this little hokey little thing that they do when you join this organization, at least in Florida. They give you a soda straw. They hand that out to you the first night. You say, "What's that?" Say, "You take that home and you put it on your refrigerator." And I said, "Well, what is that?" They said, "That's the straw that breaks the camel's back. That every time you look at that straw, you ask yourself what it was that made you come in here and decide to go on this diet. The last straw is what it was." And I thought of the image of the camel, that beast of burden that's loaded down with all of this straw that they have to carry. And there's a certain point at which the camel just can't take one more piece of straw, one more piece of straw, and that camel collapses. But ladies and gentlemen, I don't know where that last piece is for me, and I don't know where it is for you. And even Judy Greasy didn't know. She said, "I can't take anymore," and God gave her 30 more days to take. And she took it. She finished the course, and she kept the faith. That's how I want to die. I want to die trusting God. I want to die without abandoning hope in Him. The New Testament tells us that the just shall live by faith. But it also tells us that the just shall die in faith.
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5: 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Join me now for A Heart for Hollywood. When we talk about having a heart for Hollywood, that includes all the creatives. A creative could be a visual artist, could be a writer, a musician, a storyteller, could also be a filmmaker, an actor, even the makeup artist. God loves creative people. In the beginning, He created, the master creator. He created the heavens and the earth. And in the words of George Bernard Shaw, imagination is the beginning of creation. You imagine what you desire, you will what you imagine, and at last, you create what you will. In Exodus 31, we come across the character Bezalel, and we have his friend Aholiab, and God is speaking to them. This is his first commissioned work of art recorded in the Bible. The Lord said to Moses, "See, I have chosen Bezalel, son of Uri, the son of Hur, of the tribe of Judah, and I have filled him with the Spirit of God, with wisdom, with understanding and knowledge, and with all kinds of skills, to make artistic designs for work in gold, silver, and bronze, to cut and set stones, to work in wood, and to engage in all kinds of crafts. Moreover, I have appointed Aholiab, son of Ahisamach, of the tribe of Dan, to help him. Also, I have given ability to all the skilled workers to make everything I have commanded you." God used these artisans to make beautiful His ark, His temple. He was speaking through His own creative

in your image. Let us pray for Hollywood, and we will see the change in culture to follow. 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
2: So they took the note and they framed it and they put it on the wall. It sat there on the wall. And later, a man came to the couple's home and he saw the 1,000-franc note and he asked him, "How'd you get that?" And they said, "Well, it was a souvenir that the French soldier gave him." And the man told him, says, "Do you know how valuable that is? That is a fortune for you." See, they never cash it in. See, that's like us. We read the promises of God and they say, "That's very sweet, promises of God," but we don't cash it in. Remember and put it on the wall. It's so easy for us to do that. So sweet, so precious, promise. It's like that couple and you cash it in. All right. Now, with that promise that Jesus made to Martha in verse 23, Martha had a treasure so very near to her, but because she didn't understand, she didn't get the benefit from the treasure. Our understanding of the treasures that we have from God's promises, they come to us, like Don said, when we apply them to our lives. What application does this have for me? Now, Jesus now makes a statement that rocks her understanding of who Jesus is. Martha said that she believed that the power of Jesus was in his prayer to God, that if he prayed, he could have anything. Jesus is telling her his power is in his word. By his word, he can have anything. Martha said that she believed that she had to wait for a resurrection on the last day. Jesus is telling her she only has to wait for his voice to be spoken. Just like he said in another place in John 5:25, Jesus said, "Verily, verily, I say unto you, the hour is coming and now is when the dead shall hear the voice of the Son of God and they that hear shall live." So when we look at Martha in verse 22, which she says, "Whatsoever thou will ask of God, God will give it thee," she's saying that she believes that Jesus can get a resurrection from the dead. She expected Jesus to say, "Yes, Martha, I can get a resurrection from the dead." What rocked Martha was in verse 25, Jesus didn't say something like, "I can get a resurrection from the dead." He said, "I am the resurrection from the dead." She had put Jesus on a lower level. You know, we tend to do that. We tend to put Jesus on a lower level than God the Father, when in reality, Jesus is equal with God the Father. And this was understood by the enemies of Jesus in John 10:30, when he said, "I and my Father are one." And then it says the response was, then the Jews took up stones again.

0: and to stone him. Jesus answered, many good works have I showed you from my Father. For which of those works do you stone me? The Jews answered him, saying, for a good work we stone thee not, but for blasphemy, because that thou, being a man, makest thyself God. In other places they said, equal with God. They understood. That's why I call Jesus Jehovah Jesus in the Old Testament. It's a little bit stunning sometimes to think about how high Jesus is. It reminds me of the first time, I have cousins I've never met before, and I decided one winter that I would go around and meet a few cousins I never met before. So I met my cousin Stan in Columbus, Ohio. I'd heard about him, started a company called Ohio Distinctive for helping kids learn. And I met Stan. And on that particular day, Stan and I were driving to meet his twin brother, Glenn, who was a doctor over at Ohio State. And so, but at this time, just the two of us, Stan was driving and I was sitting in the passenger seat. We were driving and obviously I never told Stan that what I believed about Jesus, but we were driving there in Columbus. It was just a beautiful day. It was a winter day. The sun was shining and there was snow, just a blanket of snow glistening on the ground. It was just really pretty. And we came to a lake and there was a group of beautiful white swans, you know, on the lake. And so, as we saw them, I said, look at the beauty of those swans. And I said, only the Lord Jesus could create a bird like that. When I said that, he slammed on the brakes, just about went through the windshield. And I remember he was driving and he leaned over and got his face right in my face. And he was in shock as he looked at me like, seriously? And from my face, no words were exchanged, but Stan knew I was 100% serious that Jesus had created those swans. Stan took me where I needed to go to see my other cousin. That was the last time I ever saw Stan. That was the last time I ever spoke to Stan. He never wanted to see or talk to me again after that. I knew I had one shot to take with Stan. I just had one bullet in my gun, and I took it when I said, only the Lord Jesus could create a bird like that. Now, when I think of my brother Stan, my cousin, he's not my brother. When I think of my cousin Stan, what I remember is the slamming on the brakes and his head looking over at me. That's the last thing I remember about him. Because what he was saying without words was, who are you saying Jesus is? That was what he was really saying by that whole episode. That's what happened. Now, this is what's happening in verse 25. Martha is expecting Jesus to say, yes, I can pray and get a resurrection from the dead when Jesus said it. But when Jesus said, no, I am the resurrection from the dead. That was like Martha slamming on the brakes, taking a hard look at Jesus as if to say, who did you just say you are? It's that very question that really captivates us. For all eternity, we're going to be caught up with the wonder of the first words, which was a question, that Paul asked Jesus, which was in Acts 9:5, who art thou, Lord? For all eternity, we're going to be in a quest to dive into the depths of that question, that Acts 9:5 question, who art thou, Lord? You know, Martha here is a picture of us, stunned, marveled, amazed, captivated with one question, who is Jesus? Martha had a concept of who Jesus is when she said, you have great power in prayer. But she found out her concept of Jesus was too low. And when Martha heard Jesus lift her concept of who Jesus is, Martha had to reprocess her concept of who Jesus is. On that road to Damascus, when Jesus lifted Paul's concept of who Jesus is, Paul had to reprocess his concept of who Jesus is. That was the beginning of Paul starting his eternal process of lifting Jesus higher and higher. And for all eternity, Paul will be on a quest to find out who Jesus is. Paul put it this way in Philippians 3:10. He says, the goal of my being in Philippians 3:10, that I may know him and the power of his resurrection. What do you mean, Paul? You know him. You've been writing about him. You wrote most of the New Testament. You know, what do you mean, know him? He says, no, I don't know him. On that road to Damascus, when Paul asked that one question, who is Jesus? That was not a one and done question and answer. Paul's asking that question, who is Jesus? That's just the beginning of an eternity, of long eternity of asking that same question, who is Jesus? For all eternity, our concept of who Jesus is will be lifted and will be continually reprocessing our concept of who Jesus is. Our concept of Jesus will be lifted higher and higher. Our eternal quest is Philippians 3:10, that I may know him. Bert Poole wrote a song. Never lose the wonder of Jesus' love and what he's done for you. Some folks do get grouchy, though born again. They sure do sing the blues. He loved you. He saved you. Forgave what you were slave to. So praise him with a life that's true. Oh, never lose the wonder of Jesus' love and what he's done for you. In this life, we should never lose the wonder of who is Jesus. For all eternity, we will never lose the wonder of who is Jesus. So when Martha said in verse 24, I know that he shall rise in the resurrection the last day, we can picture Martha, kind of paint a picture in your mind. She's standing there. She's looking way up into the sky for life from the dead, way up. She didn't know the resurrection of life is standing right next to her in the person of Jesus. Martha undervalued Jesus. Martha underrated Jesus. Just like Philip. Philip in John 14:8. Philip saith unto Jesus, show us the Father, and it suffices that. Jesus saith unto him, have I been so long time with you, and yet thou hast not known me? Philip, he that hath seen me hath seen the Father. How sayest thou, show us the Father? See that scene again, Philip, just like the scene with Martha. Philip's looking way up in the sky and saying to Jesus, oh, can you help me see the Father up there? And Jesus, and he doesn't realize, standing right next to Philip is Jesus, who is Hebrews 1:3, the brightness of his glory and the express image of his person. Father seen in Jesus. Jesus is the express image of the Father. And so Jesus asks Philip the penetrating question in John 14:9, Have I been so long time with you, and yet thou hast not known me? You know, that question that Jesus asked Philip, that's a personal challenge for each one of us. It's like, have we been a believer for so long, and yet we've really not known who Jesus is? Have we been singing these hymns for so long, and yet not known who Jesus is? Have we been praying for so long and not really known who Jesus is? Have we been reading the Bible for so long and really not known who Jesus is? Have we been coming to church for so long, really not known who Jesus is? She didn't know. Martha didn't know. Standing right next to her was all she needed in Jesus. And Jesus, when he says to her, I am the resurrection and life. He didn't say, I am the resurrection and stop. He said, I am the resurrection and the life. Now, resurrection, life, they're important that he said them together. They're linked to each other. If Jesus was only the resurrection, that would have meant that Jesus just brings back a person to live in an old life in a world of the dying. That's what we're in. We are in a world of the dying. We live in a world of dying. For us to be resurrected back into this life would maybe be brought back into a world of the dying. But Jesus said he was the resurrection and the life. So he's saying that he's not just a resurrection back into a world of dying. By adding the words and the life, he's saying he's a resurrection into a new life, into a world of the living. Now, that sounds great. Everyone loves what Jesus said, that he's the resurrection and the life. And everybody says, that's wonderful. That makes me feel so good. But Jesus says, wait. This resurrection and the life is not for everyone. There's a condition. There's a necessity for a person to experience Jesus as the resurrection and the life. And the condition is, in verse 25, he that believeth. Believing means to know. It means to know and respond to the knowledge. To know Jesus is God and to respond that he is God means to bend the knee, bow. worship. To know Jesus as God means to respond, surrender to him. It says about the devils, the demons, in James 2:19, thou believest that there is one God, thou knowest well, the devils also believe and tremble. Demons also know that Jesus is God, but they don't surrender. They don't respond in a surrender to him. Believe us to know that Jesus is Savior. Respond by calling on Jesus, save from sins. Respond that Jesus is Savior by letting him save you. Let him rescue. Rely on him. See, faith is the turning point. It's the turning point in immortality. And now for now, Jesus then goes on now in verse 25, and he says, though he were dead, yet shall he live. That's a great word in verse 25. The word though. That's great. Because though, that word though, it's like a giant stop sign. Stop. You know, death brings on a whole slew, a whole group, a rampage of troubles. You know, death brings depression. Death brings pain. Death brings sorrow. Death brings grief. Death brings separation. Death brings despair. Death brings darkness. Death brings decay. That's a whole rampage of troubles. It's like a stampede of troubles. And as that stampede of death moves toward us, this one word, though, is like a giant stop sign. And it says, stop. In all those troubles of death, stop. With one word, though. That word, though, is a stop sign of, is what we see when Jesus confronted death in Hosea 13:14. And Jesus says, I will ransom them from the power of the grave. I will redeem them from death. O death, I will be thy plagues. O grave, I will be thy destruction. Death has power. And with that one word, though, in verse 25, Jesus says, stop to the power of death. Psalm 49:15, it causes us to be able to say Psalm 49:15, but God will redeem my soul from the power of the death. He will receive me. Death brings destruction. And with that one word, though, in verse 25, Jesus says, stop as Jesus destroys the destroyer. Hebrews 2:14. For as much then as the children are partakers of flesh and blood, he also himself likewise took part of the same, that through death he might destroy him that had the power of death, that is the devil. That one word, though, all the difficulties that come with death, they're just like overlooked. Romans 8:31. What shall we say then to these things? If God be for us, who can be against us? So that one word, though, all the effects of death, they're reduced to nothing. What a word, though, in verse 25. That word, though, is speaking that though our sentence of death is right and is just for us, Jesus overturned the sentence. John 3:16. Though death is caused by our sins, Jesus took our sins away. John 1:29. Though death slapped on us a label condemned, Jesus remove that label and put a new label on us, justified. Romans 5:1. Though the effects of death are dismal, Jesus nullified all the effects of death when he suffered the effects of death for us. 1 Peter 3:18. Though death puts us in a coffin of darkness, when the lid is closed and the dirt goes on top, Jesus has called us out of darkness into his marvelous light. 1 Peter 2:9. Though the power of death is strong, we can't resist it. Jesus defeated the power of death, as we just read, Hebrews 2:14. Though death causes a burial with a heavy load of dirt over the coffin, Jesus speaks, and all that dirt scatters to release the body from the burial plot. We just read John 5:25. I hear the voice. Though death causes putrefaction of the body, Jesus speaks, the body is reassembled. 1 Corinthians 5:53. That word though, it stands like a light for us and enables us to endure the inevitable deterioration of our health and our bodies. Job looked at that light of the word though, and he found strength as he looked at his body being eaten away. In Job 19:25, he said this, I know that my Redeemer liveth, and that he shall stand in the latter day upon the earth. And though after my skin worms destroy this body, yet in my flesh shall I see God, whom I shall see for myself, and mine eyes shall behold, and not another. Though my kidneys be consumed within me. Wow. Job, he looks at the worms that are eating the putrefying flesh of his body. He looks at those worms that are destroying him. He says to them, bon appetit. He says, eat away. He says, enjoy your meal. How can he say that? Because he had a though in his cards. And the though in Job's hands of cards was, in my flesh shall I see God. The same flesh that you worms are eating. Job knew his kidneys were failing. He felt them being consumed away within his body. He said, that's all right, because I have a though. And Job's though was, shall I see God, whom I shall see for myself, and mine eyes shall behold, and not another. You know, it's a very hard thing for us to watch our bodies fall apart. The reality is we're all in various stages of delamination. Job looked on his body, he saw worms eating his flesh. We look on our bodies, we see our bodies being destroyed through heart disease. I have 7 stents, and a pacemaker, and a myriad of other things in case you're interested. And diabetes, and cancer, metabolic diseases, infections, it's just everything else under the sun. What's our relief? Where do we turn for help when all of modern medicine turns to us and says, I'm sorry, but there's nothing more that we can do for you. We've reached the end of the medical internet for you, and there's nothing we know that can help you. So go home, call hospice, prepare to die. We have a though, and our though is 2 Corinthians 5:1. We know that if our earthly house of this tabernacle were dissolved, we have a building of God, a house not made with hands, eternal in the heavens. For in this we groan, earnestly desiring to be clothed upon with our house, which is from heaven. If so, that being naked, we shall be found. If so be that being clothed, we shall not be found naked. For we that are in this tabernacle do groan, being burdened, not for that we would be unclothed, but clothed upon, that mortality might be swallowed up of life. When we see death open its big mouth, big wide mouth, as in Isaiah 5:14, therefore Sheol hath enlarged, or hell hath enlarged herself and opened her mouth without measure. When we see that, we see death open its big mouth, ready to swallow us up. We have a though, and our though is Isaiah 25:8. He will swallow up death in victory, and the Lord will wipe away tears from off all faces. The rebuke of his people shall he take away from off all the earth, for the Lord has spoken it. We say, death is a great swallower. We have a greater swallower. Our swallower is Jesus, of whom it said in 1 Corinthians 15:52, in a moment, in the twinkling of an eye, at the last trump, for the trumpet shall sound, and the dead shall be raised incorruptible, and we shall be changed. For this corruptible must put on incorruption, and this mortal must put on immortality. So when this corruptible shall have put on incorruption, and this mortal shall have put on immortality, then shall be brought to pass the saying that is written, death is swallowed up in victory. O death, where is thy sting? O grave, where is thy victory? The sting of death is sin. The strength of sin is the law. But thanks be to God, who giveth us the victory through our Lord Jesus Christ. When we see death open its mouth to swallow us up into darkness, we say, go ahead, death, open your big mouth. Open your big wide mouth to swallow. There's a greater mouth, the mouth of Jesus. bigger, and he swallowed up in a great victory. And after Jesus swallowed up in death, we look at death and we say, oh, death, where's thy sting now? After the battle is over, Jesus emerges from the victory. We look at the grave, we say, oh, grave, where's your victory? That's how great the word though is in verse 25. We hang our hopes on it. We're going to go to heaven. We say, though I am a sinner, Jesus died for my sins. This morning, we rejoice because of that one word that Jesus said in verse 25, though he were dead, yet shall he live. Let's pray. Father, thank you so much, Lord, for the fact that you don't leave us here without a though. In Jesus' name, amen.
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1: Meet Tip Lewis, the naughtiest boy in school.
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3: 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Oh.
1: But even the terror of the town isn't too far gone for God's love.
2: I'm sorry for all the trouble I've caused.
1: Discover how God can take the darkest past and transform it into the brightest future. 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

Hello there. I'm John Rhys Davies with Lamplighter Theatre. I'd like to invite you to a place of history, mystery, and new beginnings. First, there's someone you need to meet. His name? Finian Jones. You might say he's a collector. A collector of words, wisdom, and wonders. Join me, won't you? Oh, and be prepared for an unexpected journey. One you are about to experience.

0: Your parents know you're here?
1: Yeah. I told them where I was going. They weren't too happy about it.
0: Your father still considers me rather...
1: crazy. Yep.
0: Oh, good. At least I'm consistent.
1: They think you're a crazy religious Bible thumper.
0: I'm not sure about the thumping, but I am crazy in love with Jesus.
1: Yeah.
0: Come. Have a seat by the hearth. Hello? Finian? Earth 2 Finian, are you there?
1: No. Oh, I'm sorry. I tend to be daydreaming a lot lately.
0: Well, that's a relief. I thought you were sleepwalking.
1: That's what it feels like most of the time. Like I'm in a dream or stuck in some kind of surreal story and can't get out.
0: Ah, so, what's the story about?
1: That's just it. It keeps changing and doesn't make any sense.
0: Well, that does make sense. You're in a new town, a new home, a new school, with a new accent.
1: That doesn't sound British.
0: But it's funny.
1: Thanks for rubbing it in.
0: I'd rather rub it in than rub you the wrong way. Huh? You, young man, are in one of the most exciting times of your life. A new chapter.
1: Yeah, I guess.
0: Ah, it's time to stop the guessing. And time to live this chapter out to see how it ends.
1: I'm not sure I want to know how it ends.
0: Oh?
1: The beginning has been pretty awful. It started before I even knew we were moving to the U.S.
0: Good!
1: What?
0: Before I tell you the what, I'm assuming that this chapter started right about the time you gave your life to Jesus as your Savior.
1: How did you know that?
0: Oh, it's difficult to keep that kind of light from leaking out. Unless, of course, you put it under a bushel.
1: That is when it all started. I was so excited at first. I was alive for the very first time. The Bible became my best friend. God was answering my prayers. And then all of a sudden my family started to say that I was acting like my crazy Uncle Charlie.
0: Crazy.
1: The few friends I did have shunned me. And life just became miserable. That's how this chapter started.
0: Now we're getting closer to the root of the problem.
1: I hope so, because it feels more like a root canal.
0: What you need, my friend, is... Are you ready for this? What you need is enthusiasm!
1: Huh? Enthusiasm? Seriously?
0: Yes.
1: Uncle Charlie, I wish I could see the world the way you do, but it's just... It's just not normal.
0: Normal? Normal? If you have the God of the universe living inside you, then you try to be normal. Furthermore, you can't live with enthusiasm. Woo-hoo! Because you don't understand what it means. Come here.
1: Whoa. Uncle Charlie, oh, my head. Make my head. There's no one like you in the entire world, Uncle Charlie. Go ahead. Enlighten me about enthusiasm.
0: The word comes from the Greek, en meaning in, and theo meaning God. Enthusiasm. Originally, the word described someone who was in God or God was within him. This kind of person lived with an intense spiritual passion because God was in them. And you, my nephew, are almost dead.
1: I think you're almost right.
0: Almost nothing? Stand up, lad. Up, up, up, up, up. Get that blood pumping.
1: All right. But Uncle Charlie, I'm not like you. I can't fake enthusiasm.
0: Fake it? If Jesus is alive in you, there's nothing to fake. For I'm crucified with Christ. Nevertheless, I live. Yet not I, but Christ lives in me. Did you hear that? Christ lives in me. And the life which I now live in the flesh, I live by the faith of the Son of God who loved me and gave himself for me. And if someone is going to give himself for me, I'm going to live myself for him.
1: How? How do I live for him when I feel like I barely know him?
0: Oh, by taking up gardening.
1: Gardening?
0: Yes, gardening. You hard of hearing? No, strike that. You're hard of understanding.
1: I'll say, I don't have a clue of what you're talking about.
0: Well, then, here's your first clue. Let's see where it's...
1: A book on gardening?
0: No, a book on understanding gardening.
1: A Bible?
0: Yes! Let me find the gardening chapter. Right, here. Matthew chapter 13. Oh. Read, please.
1: Right. Hear ye, therefore, the parable of the sower.
0: Ah, make sure you hear ye.
1: All right. When anyone hears the word of the kingdom and understands it not, then cometh the wicked one, and catches away that which was sown in his heart. This is he which received seed by the wayside. But he that received the seed into the stony ground, the same is he that hears the word, and immediately with joy receives it. Yet hath he no root in himself, but endures for a while.
0: Thus we have reached the root of the problem.
1: Which is...
0: You have no roots. Rather, you haven't grown deep yet. Look, read right here.
1: Well, because they had no root, they withered away. That sounds familiar.
0: It may describe you, but we're not going to let it define you. Oh, no. You, my nephew, just need some enthusiasm. And that comes from the roots. What do you say? Like me to help you get rooted?
1: I think so. What do I need to do?
0: You need to listen closely to the tip I'm about to give you. But first, I have a question for you. Did you know that you will be the same person 5 years from now as you are today, except for the people you meet and the books you read?
1: I think I've heard you mention it once or twice, or...
0: Well, if you don't want to stay as you are, come this way. I've got some people I'd like you to meet.
1: And books to read.
0: You're getting it. Now come, no time to lose.
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0: Ta-da!
1: Wow. Look at all these books.
0: Ah, these are not just books, my dear Finian. These are worlds to explore, kingdoms to conquer, universes to discover, and strangers waiting to become friends.
1: Have you read all of these?
0: Read them, reread them, and some re-re-read again. Take this one, for example. Let Go by Fenelon. I've read this one over 100 times.
1: Wow.
0: And this one, Tale of Three Kings, well over 50 times.
1: Wow.
0: And this one...
1: The Bible?
0: Read through it cover to cover each year for the past 25 years.
1: That's impressive.
0: Did you know that when George Mueller was 71 years of age, he started reading through the Bible 4 times each year? And he did this until he was 92 years old.
1: Well, that's... 84 times!
0: That's what gave him the faith and courage to feed countless orphans without knowing where the money would come from. Look at this one. Hmm? The Basket of Flowers, one of my favorites. And another favorite, Sir Knight of the Splendid Way. Oh. Better than even Pilgrim's Progress. You need to start reading this one post-haste. Oh. Only the pure in heart can serve God.
1: Huh.
0: And after that, you need to read Hand on the Bridle. That will help knock the stubbornness out of you. And here, take this one.
1: Kelly Nash, the boy who didn't think of... Thanks.
0: And here, catch!
1: Come what may.
0: Come what may, we'll teach you how to handle peer pressure. Here now, get ready. Hold these books. Start stacking.
1: Whoa.
0: Steady on there, boy. And here, take this one. And this one. Take this one. And this one. And this one. And this. Read them by this weekend. No time to lose.
4: Whoa, Uncle Charlie, stop. I can't see where I'm going. Uncle Charlie!
0: Of course you can't see where you're going. You haven't read the books yet. Start reading them and you'll know where to go and how to get there.
1: I think I'm starting to get it.
0: Good, because you've got a lot of catching up to do. Finian, never forget. Every day you're becoming who you will be forever. Mm. So once again, there's no time to lose. Now, spudazzo!
1: What does that mean?
0: It kind of means there's no time to lose. Look at this one. A.W. Tozer. This shouldn't be here. Should be in the biography room. A stowaway. Follow me. Tozer is one of my favorites.
1: You seem to have a lot of favorites.
0: Whatever book I'm reading at the time is usually my favorite. Now let's get A.W. to where he belongs.
4: Whoa!
0: The biography room.
1: These are all biographies?
0: Yep. If you want to catch enthusiasm, start here. Tozer wrote that, next to the Holy Scriptures, the greatest aid to the life of faith may be Christian biographies.
1: Well, there must be 1,000 books.
0: 2,133, to be exact. A life-changing, inexhaustible repository of enthusiasm. Huh. Tyndale, one of my favorite stories. Catch!
1: Cool cover.
0: It's what's on the inside that will change you. Let's see. More of my favorites. Here, catch. Here's three more. Ridley, Latimer, and Cranmer. Here's another. Amy Carmichael. Catch. John Huss. Gladys Alloy. Watchman Lee. Abraham Lincoln. Catch. C.T. Studd. David Livingston. Adoniram Judson.
4: Keep them coming. Haven't missed one yet.
0: Here, take this one. Spurgeon. And another. G. Campbell Morgan. Charles Simeon. Hudson Taylor. And catch. It's a curve book. Booker T. Washington. And it comes back with a fast book. It's David Brainerd. And here's one more knuckle book. And one of my all-time favorites. It's D.L. Moody, the greatest evangelist of the 19th century. You know, it's Moody who said, the world has not yet seen what God can do through one man wholly committed unto him. Here is a grand slam! Get your peanuts and popcorn after the game, ladies and gentlemen!
1: Okay. Enough! I've never had so many books thrown at me in my life.
0: There's a lot more coming your way, so be ready.
1: I don't think I could ever be ready with you. I haven't had this much fun in a long time.
0: Laughter is like medicine.
1: I feel like a different person already. And I suppose you've read all these books, too.
0: Every single one.
1: Wow.
0: I am who I am today because of the Bible and these books. They're my guides, my counselors, my friends. And speaking of friends, I think you may need some new ones.
1: You mean the books I read?
0: I mean both.
1: Huh?
0: Finian, you will become like the people you spend time with.
1: Oh, but my friends aren't that bad.
10: I've heard that boneheaded statement before. Mm-hmm. Hang around good workers, you'll become a better worker. Hang around good thinkers, you'll be a better thinker. Mm-hmm. Hang around givers, you'll be a better giver. Okay. Hang around a bunch of thumb-sucking, complaining, griping boneheads, and you'll become a better thumb-sucking, complaining, griping bonehead.
1: That's a mouthful.
10: It's more than that. It's a truthful. But there's no time to waste, nor to lose.
1: Uncle Charlie, you said earlier that you wanted to give me a tip.
10: Ah, yes. The tip. Let's see. Where is it? Where? Ah! Here we go. This book is for you.
1: Hmm. For me?
10: For you.
1: Hmm. Tip Lewis and His Lamp.
10: Your first tip. To help you know what to do from here and where to go from there.
1: Thank you, but...
10: I know. You haven't read a book in years, and when you do, your mind just wanders.
1: How'd you know?
10: Because you watch too many movies and video games. You're a dead giveaway.
1: I am?
10: Finian, you're like a high-powered, finely engineered sports car.
1: Oh?
10: With a dead battery.
1: Oh.
10: You just need a charge. Inspiration that will lead to enthusiasm. Woohoo! Woohoo! And when you're fully charged, you'll be on your way. And it all starts here.
1: Oh, may I set the second books down first?
10: Yeah. Set them right on the table. I'll box them up for you to take home. Now, which room?
1: Room?
10: Which room will be the best setting to read your book? Huh? You can't just read anywhere. The setting has to set the spirit. So where?
1: Oh.
10: Is that the train room? The Christmas room? No. The toy room? The music room? The basement? No! We've got to get you out of the basement and into the...
1: light?
10: No! The attic! Perfect! That's as close to the top as you're going to get today.
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10: Watch your step.
1: Wow. Look at this place.
10: Antiques, relics, priceless collections from my travels all over the world. Whoa. Each trunk full of treasures, ready to be opened and revealed. Well, what do you know? There's an old chair by the window.
1: Huh.
10: Go ahead.
1: Huh?
10: Have a seat.
1: And will you look at this? An old lamp.
10: Huh. As if someone were up here reading or something.
1: Imagine that.
10: And that's what you are about to do. Imagine. That's what's wrong with this generation. They've lost their ability to imagine. Replaced with the seductive imaginations of Hollywood, Bollywood, and Wormwood. Finian, it's time to imagine. Imagine that you will do great and mighty things that no mind has ever thought of before. With that, I'll leave you to it.
1: Uncle Charlie?
10: Yes?
1: Thank you.
10: You are welcome, Finian. Most welcome indeed. Now here's a hug for the road!
4: I can't breathe!
10: That'll get the blood circulating! Now, enjoy the story.
1: Let's see. Tip Lewis and His Lamp. Chapter 1.

0: Boys, this is Miss Perry. Do try your best to be gentlemen. I'll be back. Miss Perry, they're all yours.
1: Well, let's start with what you know. What have you learned here?
2: Not much.
3: Yeah, we don't get lessons, mostly. Don't come unless it's too hot to go fishing or burying.
2: Oh, yeah, Tip comes because he's too lazy to go past the door.
3: Hey, that ain't true. I come to get out of the sun. It's hotter than 80 down home.
2: Hey, Tip, catch.
3: Oh, got it.
1: Well, since you have no lessons, shall I tell you a story?
2: Sure. We like stories.
3: Long as they ain't dumb or dull or nothing.
2: Yeah.
1: This is a story about a boy named Robert.
3: Oh, it's about you, boy.
2: He told
1: me this himself, so you may be sure it's true. He said one evening he was walking slowly down the street where he lived.
2: Where was that?
1: Way out west. He said he felt cross. You see, Robert did not have a happy home. His mother was dead, and his father was a drunkard. He had nowhere to go and nothing to do. As he walked, he came to a turn where two roads met.
4: Left is home. I know what's there. Hanging around until bedtime. Right is the river. And who knows what's there?
5: Going home, Rob?
4: Dunno. Can't make up my mind.
5: Suppose you come on down to our house and have a game of ball.
4: I do like to play ball. But something keeps telling me. Turn to the right. Go to the river.
5: Well, you coming with me or not?
4: No, I'm gonna head down to the river. See ya.
1: There was a large elm tree on the riverbank, where he found a gentleman seated. He had a book in his hand, and he was leaning against a tree watching the sunset. As Robert stepped closer, the old man said,
6: Evening. Have a seat.
4: I guess I will.
6: Heard a boy call out just now. Going home, Robert? You Robert?
4: I am.
6: Well, I'll ask you the same question. Are you going home?
4: No, I just walked away from home. Nothing there worth going for. Oh,
6: not that home. I mean, home. Up there. I've just been reading about it. And I heard a great voice out of heaven. Saying, and God shall wipe away all tears from their eyes, and there shall be no more death, neither sorrow nor crying, neither shall there be any more pain. Former things are passed away. I mean, that home. You going there?
4: I don't know.
6: Ow!
1: What?
6: Cut it out, Joe. He pinched me.
2: Can't handle it.
6: Do it again and I'll pitch you out the window. Go ahead, miss. Finish the story.
1: Oh, that's the class bell. After that day, Robert began to think about these things a great deal. Soon he learned to read the Bible and to pray. He's an old minister now, and I've heard him preach a great many times. He told me once he will always believe God put it into his heart to turn to the right that evening instead of to the left. Very well. That'll be all for today.
3: Woo! All right.
2: Yeah.
3: Not a bad story, huh?
2: Yeah.
3: Let's go.
2: Yeah.
0: Well, Miss Perry, you stayed the course.
1: Oh, Minister Holbrook, I don't think I've done them any good.
0: You did what you could. None of us can do more. Remember, God's word never returns void.
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We will be adding Monday morning at 2 a.m. to the Until We Meet Again broadcast lineup, starting on October the 5th at 2 a.m. We hope you will be blessed and able to join us.

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The Treasure Coast Christian Alliance is calling all pastors, leaders, intercessors, and concerned Christians to unite in prayer Thursday, September the 24th at 6 p.m. at Grace Emmanuel Church, 707 Kitterman Road, Port St. Lucie, Florida. Eric Dellenbach will be the guest speaker following our first hour of prayer. He is the Chief Executive Officer with Florida Family Policy Council, bringing a message for the leadership in the state of Florida. There has never been a more important time than now for us to be the body of Christ. You can go to tccalliance.com or 772-324-9313. The fifth annual Treasure Coast Day of Prayer.

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1: Welcome to Constitutional Conversation.

0: Conversations. I'm Dr. Brenda McMenamin. Why is it so important to understand the Constitution? Understanding the heritage and history that God gave us enables us to honor and obey Him so He can rescue us and America.
1: Article 7 says the ratification of the conventions of 9 states shall be sufficient for the establishment of this Constitution between the states so ratifying the same. As the Articles of Confederation had established in Articles 9 and 11, 9 3/4 of the states were required to make major decisions, such as declare war, set up a budget, determine the strength of their army or navy, etc. But when, in Article 13, they required the unanimous approval of the states to make changes in the articles, they created a problem for themselves. Rogue Island, as they began to call her, was not showing up for any of the meetings that were called, thereby creating what they called tyranny of one state, which was then blocking them from creating a government adequate to the exigencies of their hoped-for nation. This is why they then required 3/4 to ratify and only between the states, so ratifying the same. Mason was for preserving ideas familiar to the people. 9 states had been required in all great cases under the Confederation, and that number was on that account preferable. Butler agreed. He was in favor of 9. He revolted at the idea that 1 or 2 states should restrain the rest from consulting their safety. King moved to add the words between the said states so as to confine the operation of the government to the states ratifying it. President Monroe explained, "The establishment of our institutions formed the most important epoch that history hath recorded. To preserve and hand them down in their utmost purity to the remotest ages will require the existence and practices of virtues and talents equal to those which were displayed in acquiring them. It is ardently hoped and confidently believed that these will not be wanting. Father, return us to the virtue of our forefathers. In Jesus' name, amen."
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Hi, this is Penny Cook with Pursuing Prayer for America. Let's armor up and pray the Word of God over our nation. Would you pray with me? We praise you, God, that you give power and strength to your people. When we abide in you, you promise to cover us and deliver us, that your faithfulness will be our shield. O God of heaven's armies, help America to stay strong in you and in your mighty power. For you have given us weapons not of flesh, but ones of divine power to destroy strongholds, to stand against the devil's schemes. Help us, your people in America, to be alert and to put on your whole armor to stand against the evil one. Your belt of truth and breastplate of righteousness. May our feet be ready with the gospel of peace. Help us to take the shield of faith to extinguish all the flaming arrows of the evil one as he prowls around seeking to devour us and our families, our faith, and our freedoms. Help us to resist him with your armor fitted tightly with the helmet of salvation, which disarms his powers, and to be in your word, the sword of the Spirit, and to pray always. May we pray at all times and not get discouraged or give up. Lord, with you all things are possible, but without you we are nothing. May the Lord of heaven's armies be among us. O God, give us help against our enemies, for man's help is hopeless. Though we walk in the midst of many troubles, preserve us, stretch out your hand against the wrath of America's enemies, and may your right hand deliver us. Not by our might, not by our power, but by the Spirit of the Lord of hosts. And in the powerful name of Jesus we pray, amen.

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0: Lord, we exalt you for your greatness, the greatness of your heart, Lord, the compassion of your heart and the love of your heart. And Lord, you have shown your heart to us, Lord. Oh Lord, may we, by our words and our actions and our deeds, show your heart to the people that we meet, to the people of this land, to the people of the world, Lord, to every nation. The heart.
1: 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Eric Dellenbach will be the guest speaker following our first hour of prayer. He is the Chief Executive Officer with Florida Family Policy Council, bringing a message for the leadership in the state of Florida. 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
1: You cannot control that. With God's help, you can be grounded so that you can accomplish those things that you need to get accomplished.
2: Like,
1: so
2: it's not a mental block.
1: But did you see that? How you're thinking is a mental block when it's not? It's actually your temperament. And in counseling, with God's support, that can be balanced.
2: Where have you two been my whole life?
3: Well, the temperament profile is designed to identify your weaknesses.
1: That's right.
3: And we work on them together in our counseling sessions. At the same time, we'll exploit your strengths and make them even stronger.
1: Yeah.
2: So if a husband and wife come in to see you two, you can find their positive negatives, and maybe they'll have a wow moment going, oh, so this is why you're that way. This is why I'm that way. How do we marry the two? Because, my wife's very frustrated with me in certain areas, but you're like her. So I definitely want her to come and see you, Patricia.
1: Exactly. Can I give you an example of that?
2: Yes.
1: Now, my husband and I are very different in that respect. So when he comes home from work, he wants to talk. When I come home from work, I need to have a good 10, 15 minutes by myself in isolation so I can settle down. Now, if he doesn't understand my temperament, he can see that as rejection. She doesn't want to talk to me. She doesn't have time for me. Whereas understanding that my wife is a melancholy, she needs time. That's how she regenerates. So we understand each other. We understand each other. So this is where communication comes in and collaboration comes in. I'll give you your 10 minutes, or I'll take my 10 minutes, and then we'll get together. You can tell me all about your day.
2: Well, that's funny thing, because that's the way Barbara will be. She'll want to know, what are you doing? What are you up to? And I go, it was hard enough living through it. I don't want to talk about it right now. I want to go into my nothing box. You know, the empty box that men have? I love going to my nothing box.
1: Yeah. So with couples, it's a matter of understanding each other's temperaments, understanding those needs. As Rich mentioned, the needs in counseling, we teach and we guide and we help the couples, individuals even, meet those needs. The key is in a godly way.
2: Yeah.
1: Those needs could easily be met in ways that are ungodly.
2: Yeah, I'm so glad you guys are dedicated Christians and are into the scriptures, because that's the only way we really want to be counseled.
1: That's right.
2: Particularly if you're a Christian, actually, anyway, because truth is truth, and Jesus said, I am the way, the truth, and the light. So
1: that's right. And so wrapping up with wellness, Rhett, wellness is holistic, dynamic, and it's very personal. So it's a holistic, it's dynamic, and it's personal.
2: So and it's living and moving and breathing and
1: correct
2: morphing.
1: And adapting. And the key is always going to be in a godly way. Yeah. Adapting to your God design. Adapting to the blueprint, the way you are wired. So that's why it's dynamic. We adjust, we accept God's way, and we trust Him to help us be grounded in that.
3: See, there's not good and bad in temperament, Rhett.
1: Right.
3: God created each one of us for His purposes. Remember, at the end of the day, at the end of your life, He will be glorified. He will be glorified.
2: Good.
3: Now, it's how you take the last 25 years of your life and how you dedicate it to glorifying Him. So when you identify your temperament, you're on the path that He intended for you to be on.
1: That's right.
3: And that's the most important thing, that we glorify Him at the end of each day, each morning, afternoon, and night, and we do His purposes. Because the whole point of Patrice and I working together here is to build the kingdom of God.
1: That's right.
3: To build more souls into the kingdom of God. And if we can help people get out of dysfunctionality and get out of making unhealthy choices, you know, we're going to get these needs met we have as human beings one way or another. Some of us do it in drugs. Some of us do it in alcohol. Sometimes people do it in pornography. Whatever it is, we're going to get these needs met.
2: Food.
3: And so what we're designed to do, Patrice and myself, in this ministry, is to help people get balanced and to make healthy choices when they know they're possibly going down temptation, the wrong path, they're about to make a decision that's not healthy for them, to stop right there. And then we help provide them the tools to help them make the healthy choice, the healthy decision.
2: That's wonderful. Wonderful.
1: And so what are we thinking about when we say that, Brett and Rich? Romans 12. Is it Romans 12 that says renew your mind?
2: By the reading of the word?
1: Correct. Renew your mind with the word of God. That is
3: be transformed.
1: Correct. To test and know the will of God. And that will of God starts with knowing his will for you. But you can't really know that until you allow your mind to be transformed. And actually, Amen. It starts with knowing your temperament and accepting that God created me this way because he has good works for you that he has prepared in advance, even before you were born. So allowing him to renew your mind, understanding your temperament and submitting to that, then we can know his will for our lives. And then we can have that peaceful, joyful life.
2: You know, now I'm talking probably about a non-Christian here. But I had an encounter about a year ago with a man who has a lot of investments, and I was actually I was holding up a protest sign in a little town up in Vermont where I didn't want them to put a Starbucks, and this man had built this new building, and but anyway, I made the front page of the local paper holding up this sign, a painting I did of the Starbucks lady saying, you know, we don't want a franchise in this town. Of course, it has since opened up. And I frequent that Starbucks. but the man, the well-to-do man, is now building some other banks and stuff in town. But when I encountered him, he was not very pleasant. Mm. And I chewed on it for a while because I've gotten mature enough, at least in life, that I don't hate anybody. And I realized that man may have a lot of money, but man, he's not happy. And if you're not rich in people, to me, and you're not happy, I think what happens is people go along, and particularly men, we think this is the way we give. We want to feed our families. We create shelter. You know, we're the hunters, the gatherers. And they get into that. And next thing you know is they're 88 years of age, still hunting and gathering, even though they have $100 million in the bank account. Mm. And they're not spending time with their grandchildren. And on their deathbed, they're not going to wish they went to the office one more time. You know, and breaking free of that. So what you're saying, I think, if you can learn these different attributes and why someone could, can understand, okay, I started off, I needed money, I came from poverty, but now I don't want that to own me anymore because there's greater wealth than that's just right. being able to meet, pay your bills.
1: That's right.
3: Mm-hmm. You know, I'd like to just throw in here, Jeremiah 29:11.
2: Yeah.
3: For I know the plans I have for you, declares the Lord, plans to prosper you and not to harm you. Plans to give you a hope and a future. Yeah. And through temperament therapy and through our counseling ministry, we endeavor to help people understand that they're not good or bad in their temperament. There's just strengths and weaknesses. That's right. All there is. Yeah. And we endeavor to help them with their weaknesses, mm-hmm. exploit their strengths, and put them on a path to fulfill the purpose and plan that God has for
2: Also, if you've got a wife, like I do, who objects to certain personality traits, thinking, you know, that maybe there's a not a maliciousness, but maybe a mischievous or whatever it might be thinking, when they find out, oh, so this is why he or this is why she behaves in this manner, just like me trying to push something on with my wife or a friend or anybody. It's like with Patrice, she was very hesitant because you're like my wife. I hope you get to meet her. I can see that you two have a really good vibe about you, spirit there. And that is that I don't know, Richard, how you got her to be willing to come on. Cause I know, even though I don't know Patrice and I've never met her face to face already, I do know her, and I know that it's very hard to get that type. You know? So how did he do that? How did he get you to come on?
1: He did. With that smile. Look at that smile. Rich has a way when he starts talking about temperament, his face lights up.
2: Yeah.
1: And so he came, Patrice, we have to just go on and just talk about this temperament. His face lit up. So I felt that would be depriving him.
2: Well, you know, the Lord says where the Spirit of the Lord is, there is liberty.
1: Amen.
2: And what you two, what you really are is you both are liberators. Because Amen. Somebody can be liberated and they're not constrained because of why do I act this way or why am I stuck here or why does this, is this a, what do you call it, a trigger? And you go, oh, so that's why I behave that way. Like, for instance, somebody told me a few years ago, they said anger is usually hurt or fear talking. Mm-hmm. Now, and I've had my problems with anger, now I go, why are you yelling at that man in that car? Because he scared me. Oh, well, you're not really mad at him because you like people. You're just scared. So calm down and don't let the anger rule, right?
1: That's right.
3: Yeah.
1: That's right. That's right.
3: And there are tools that we can apply to that particular behavior. We have those biblically based tools. Scriptures, boy, there's lots of scriptures about do not let your anger. Oh, boy, I can't remember at the moment, but...
1: Down on your anger.
3: Yeah, exactly. And that relates to your marriage, too, by the way. Never go to bed at night angry at your wife. That's a no-no.
2: Well, you hear from older couples all my life, I've heard that we never go to bed angry with each other.
3: Yeah.
1: But I want to add something here. Going back to temperament, your temperament also dictates how you communicate and how you relate to stress. Mm-hmm. Now, there are certain temperament types who will not say, I am angry. They hold it in. And that comes out when you least expect it.
2: Oh.
1: Yeah. And so that's good to know. And we work with clients.
2: Well, it's like I could never tell until a few years ago, I would never tell a man that he hurt my feelings. And about 16 years ago, I went through a real breaking and finally came to that exterior, that fake face. Now I can go up to say, you know what you just said?
4: Tune in again tomorrow at 3 a.m., 7 a.m., or 3 p.m. for a new day. With Rhett Palmer.
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6: The Treasure Coast Christian Alliance is calling all pastors, leaders, intercessors, and concerned Christians to unite in prayer Thursday, September the 24th at 6 p.m. at Grace Emanuel Church, 707 Kitterman Road, Port St. Lucie, Florida. Eric Dellenbach will be the guest speaker following our first hour of prayer. He is the chief executive officer with Florida Family Policy Council, bringing a message for the leadership in the state of Florida. 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The fifth annual Treasure Coast Day of Prayer.

Dad up, fathers. This is Seamus Gordon with the Father-Child Connection. It wasn't too long ago that there was a fierce debate about whether Black Lives Matter, White Lives Matter, Blue Lives Matter. I submit to you, however, that there is one thing that we all can agree on. Dads matter. Now, I am fully aware that some of you listening to me right now have mixed feelings when you hear that word, father. There are many, too many, who have had an abusive father or father figure, while others have experienced or are currently experiencing an absent father. This is one of the reasons we here at the Father-Child Connection take our mission so seriously and personally. Our mission is to empower fathers and father figures to establish, re-establish, or strengthen the connection between their children and themselves, as well as to prepare today's sons to be tomorrow's responsible fathers and father figures. Dads, you matter, both your presence as well as your absence. Some of you listening to me right now live with current regret because of past mistakes that you have made. Others live with the ever lingering hurt from not having a good father-child relationship when you were growing up. Here's the good news. It's never too late to start doing or saying the right thing. If you would like to hear more about how you can handle the past wounds of an absent or abusive father, please call 561-229-2379 or email us at thefatherchildconnection.org. Dad up!

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1: Our fall prayer and share begins Monday, October 5th at 7 a.m. Would you pray with us now? 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In Jesus' name we pray, amen. 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

0: listen to Reverend Barbara Coleman and Minister David Michael every Saturday at 3 p.m. for encouragement from the Holy Bible for life's journey. 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
1: The Treasure Coast Christian Alliance is calling all pastors, leaders, intercessors, and concerned Christians to unite in prayer Thursday, September the 24th at 6 p.m. at Grace Emmanuel Church, 707 Kitterman Road, Port St. Lucie, Florida. Eric Dellenbach will be the guest speaker following our first hour of prayer. He is the Chief Executive Officer with Florida Family Policy Council, bringing a message for the leadership in the state of Florida. There has never been a more important time than now for us to be the body of Christ. 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The 5th Annual Treasure Coast Day of Prayer.

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1: Have you read the book of Zephaniah recently? 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

The Treasure Coast Christian Alliance is calling all pastors, leaders, intercessors, and concerned Christians to unite in prayer Thursday, September the 24th at 6 p.m. at Grace Emmanuel Church, 707 Kitterman Road, Port St. Lucie, Florida. Eric Dellenbach will be the guest speaker following our first hour of prayer. He is the Chief Executive Officer with Florida Family Policy Council, bringing a message for the leadership in the state of Florida. There has never been a more important time than now for us to be the body of Christ. You can go to tccalliance.com or 772-324-9313. The fifth annual Treasure Coast Day of Prayer.

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1: This is the Phyllis Schlafly Report from Phyllis Schlafly Eagles, a national volunteer organization founded by Phyllis Schlafly and continuing to uphold her legacy by opposing radical feminism and representing a traditional conservative perspective in our nation's capital. And now, from the archives of Phyllis Schlafly Eagles, here is Phyllis Schlafly.
2: Our country needs good judges for the same reason that baseball needs honest and fair umpires. Somebody has to call the balls and strikes and resolve the close plays. But umpires are never allowed to change the rules of the game. We would not tolerate an umpire who called a batter out after two strikes. What's been happening in America is that judges have been changing the rules, and it's time for our citizens to call a halt. We should not tolerate judges who try to change the rules of marriage that have been adopted by the legislatures of all 50 states plus Congress and which have been the rule for centuries. We should not tolerate judges who presume to rewrite the First Amendment to give the green light to pornography, but censor into silence our mention of the name of God in the Pledge of Allegiance. One of the usurpations that caused Americans to declare our independence in 1776 was royal rulers declaring themselves invested with power to legislate for us in all cases whatsoever. The signers of the Declaration of Independence knew that the essence of freedom is the right to be a self-governing people, to have laws made by representatives whom the voters elect, because government can justly exercise only such powers as are based on the consent of the governed. If we are to remain a free and independent nation, we must reject judicial usurpations. That is, the pretense of judges that they are invested with power to legislate for us in all cases. The Constitution states that all legislative power is in the Congress, and that means none of it is in the judiciary. Our country's future depends on a courageous inquiry into the constitutional errors that have allowed a judicial oligarchy to rule over us. My new book, called The Supremacists, The Tyranny of Judges and How to Stop It, refutes the falsehood that the Constitution is whatever the courts say it is, and it tells Americans how to stop judicial tyranny.
1: This has been the Phyllis Schlafly Report from Phyllis Schlafly Eagles. Can activist judges be stopped, or will they continue to overturn laws with no regard for the Constitution or the will of the people? Connect with us at PhyllisSchlafly.com to hear alerts on rulings made by never-elected supremacist judges and to share your viewpoint. 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Thanks for listening, and join us again for the Phyllis Schlafly Report.
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4: 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I'm Karen Hubbard. 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The event will be at Comfort Suites, 1175 Malabar Road in Palm Bay. 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Kingdom Recovery will be having biblical teaching on God's will for deliverance and healing each Thursday for the month of October at 6:30 p.m. You're invited to join them for a powerful teaching and deliverance ministry with teacher James Wrench at Treasure Coast Victory Center, 3212 South US 1 in Fort Pierce. 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The 26th Annual Bible Reading Marathon will be held this year from October 2nd through October 6th at the Band Shell in Memorial Park, 300 Southeast Ocean Boulevard in Stuart. 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And that's today's community calendar from WCNO. 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I'm Karen Hubbard, and this is the Good News Station, WCNO.

The Treasure Coast Christian Alliance is calling all pastors, leaders, intercessors, and concerned Christians to unite in prayer Thursday, September the 24th at 6 p.m. at Grace Emmanuel Church, 707 Kitterman Road, Port St. Lucie, Florida. Eric Dellenbach will be the guest speaker following our first hour of prayer. He is the Chief Executive Officer with Florida Family Policy Council, bringing a message for the leadership in the state of Florida. There has never been a more important time than now for us to be the body of Christ. You can go to tccalliance.com or 772-324-9313. The fifth annual Treasure Coast Day of Prayer.

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1: 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We're going to dig until we find them all.
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0: Welcome to Torah Life Ministries, teaching about the instruction of our Creator and putting His Word into action, from suffering well to living a blessed life, looking forward to the hope and future that awaits true believers of the faith. 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
1: Here at Torah Life Ministries, we get a lot of questions from people about what we are to do as believers, and is it different for Christians or Jewish people or Jewish Christians, and are we all supposed to follow the same thing or not follow the same thing? So I wanted to clarify certain things because I got a question from a friend of mine about the feast days and the feast days that we should keep, or the set appointed days in Scripture. And the question was, why is it so important that modern day Christians celebrate the feast and holy days of the Old Testament? So before I answer this question, the first thing I got to explain is the Bible is not two books. It's one book. It's not an old and new. It's an original and a renewed. When our Creator said, I give you a new covenant, He wasn't taking the commandments of our Creator, and the commandments of our Creator, they're not commandments of Moses. Moses was a messenger. He didn't write them or create them. He actually translated them. He wrote every word down that our Creator told him to write down, but they came from our Creator. So these are the words of our Creator. So in the new covenant, in Jeremiah, when it says, I give you a new covenant, it's a new place that these are no longer to be just on paper, but now on our heart. They weren't changed and they weren't done away with. We have to understand that. So the question needs to be is, why is keeping the feast of our Creator important? Not should a modern day Christian keep the days of the feast of our Creator. Because in essence, when we get a clear understanding of Scripture that it's not two books, it's one book, an original and a renewed, we can come to the conclusion and understanding that this question you're asking is not about modern day Christians. It's about if we want to be in covenant with Yahweh, is it important to follow Him and to follow what He said? And I have many other teachings on the website about that particular topic, but it has to be understood. And, you know, I also have topics about modern day Christianity. And you know, the Bible says basically, do not add or take away, but keep my commandments. That's what it says. And that's what Yeshua, the one they called Jesus, lived by and showed people. Do not add or take away, but keep. And what commandments can we still keep today is another video that I have on the internet, which talks about the commandments we're responsible to keep. And the answer is the ones we can. So of all the commandments there are in the Scripture, they're not all applicable to me today. Many of them are for women. I'm not a woman. Some of them are for farmers. I'm not a farmer. So now to make excuse about why we shouldn't keep certain of the commandments, the question is, the ones that are applicable to us, why don't we keep them? And to come as close as possible to doing our best to fulfill them with the understanding that we are not perfect. That's why we need a Messiah to cover us with His mercy and His grace. And to also understand we can never do enough to be saved by works. We're saved by the

every reason why our Creator wants us to do certain things, but that's not an excuse not to do them. You know, when His timing is right, we all eventually come to see why He wants us to do certain things and keep certain commandments and not. And sometimes we might never come to the understanding of why He wanted us to keep these days or not. Now, I'll get a little into at the end of the video here about how to keep the feast days of our Creator. But the question of being is it important for modern day Christians to keep this these feast days and these commandments? So now we have to understand the Bible is not separated, or the Old Testament is not given or beneficial to only Jewish people. For it says in the New Testament, it said all scripture is profitable for man. And when that was said, there was no New Testament. It was all the Torah that they were looking at. The first five books of the Bible is the foundation of all scripture. And this being the foundation of all scripture is what everyone followed. Everyone, including Yeshua, the one they called Jesus. And nowhere in scripture does it say that idea was done away with. You know, the guidelines and instructions of our Creator, it's important for every person that believes in Yeshua to follow Him. Now, there's a lot of teachings in the church today that go against that. There's a mistranslation of Scripture. One of the most common and popular ones is Colossians 2, verses 16 to 17 that says, so don't let anyone condemn you for what you eat or drink, or for not celebrating certain holy days or new moon ceremonies or Sabbaths. For these rules are only shadows of the reality yet to come. And Yeshua Himself is that reality. So I say that not all of these things have been done, fulfilled yet, all of the feast days and the commands of the holy days. But when it comes to this particular scripture right here, this is taught to the church today. Don't let anyone condemn you for not celebrating certain days, the Sabbath days and the feast days and all these days. But they're taking scripture and turning it around. This, in fact, was written to the believers, not the non-believers. This was written to the people who were following these feast days and who were following these Sabbath days. And what it's saying is, Paul's telling them, don't let anyone condemn you for what you eat or drink, or for not celebrating certain holy days or new moon celebrations or Sabbath. So this is Paul speaking to the believers, not the non-believers. And he was telling them, he was already speaking to these feast keepers. He was saying, don't let anyone condemn you for not keeping days like Halloween and Christmas and Easter and other days that have nothing to do with the Bible. For you can keep your Sabbath days and your holy days just fine. Don't let anyone to tell you different. So this is the New Testament, and this is Paul telling New Testament believers who are already keeping the feast, don't let anyone tell you not to keep them, or it's an issue to be keeping them. So we have to get that understanding and see how scriptures are somewhat turned around in scripture and so on. So it's important for all of us to keep the as many commandments as we can, but we have to understand the guidelines and instructions of our Creator, the commandments, following the commandments of our Creator today is not legalistic. It's only beneficial for our health. That's why we have the Bible. And our Creator doesn't want us to pick and choose of which ones we want to follow and which ones we shouldn't. There's no neutrality with our Creator. I say it all the time. There's no neutrality with our Creator. He wants us to follow Him. That's it. That's it. He wants us to follow Him. You know, but again, we're not following Him to be saved. No matter what we do, we can't be saved by our works. We're following Him because we understand He is truly the Messiah through Yeshua. And we can only have that redemption and salvation through the blood of Yeshua. We trust that and we go upon that. But that doesn't say, well, now you don't need to do anything I said to do because you got grace and mercy. No, the death of Yeshua was not a reason or an excuse to live in sin. As a matter of fact, it should be more of a reason why we wouldn't live in sin, because we believe and we trust in Him. So anyone that thinks their obedience to keeping these feast days or keeping any of the commandments is where your salvation lies, that is legalistic. You know, but we got to understand,
keeping these guys.

0: guidelines and instructions of our Creator is not a burden to those who love our Creator, and they accept Yeshua for who He says He is, and you want to follow Him. And Yeshua, our very Messiah, kept these feast days all the time, and that's why we should. Not only did His followers after Him keep them, but He kept them. And we're told to mimic Yeshua and to seek Him and be like Him. But let's look at some scriptures and see in these things and have some things to consider. In John 2, verse 2 to 6, it says, "And Yeshua Himself is the means by which our sins are forgiven. Not our sins only, but also by the sins of everyone. If we obey Yahweh's commands, then we are sure that we know Him. If we say that we know Him, but we do not obey His commands, we are liars and there are no truths in us. But if we obey His word, we are the ones whose love for Yahweh has really been made perfect. This is how we can be sure that we are in union with Yahweh. If we say that we remain in union with Yahweh, we should live just as Yeshua lived." And how did He live? Well, we look at Matthew 5, 17 to 20, and it says, "Do not think I have come to do away with the law of Moses and the teachings of the prophets. I have not come to do away with them, but to make their teachings come true. Remember that as long as heaven and earth last, not the least point nor the smallest detail of the law shall be done away with, not until the end of all things. So then, whoever disobeys even the least important of the commandments and teaches others to do the same will be least in the kingdom of heaven. On the other hand, whoever obeys the laws or the instructions and the commands and teaches others to do the same will be great in the kingdom of heaven. I tell you then that you will be able to enter the kingdom of heaven only if you are more faithful than the teachers of the law and the Pharisees in doing what Yahweh requires." And what happened was you had the Jewish people, the Pharisees back then, and the system of Judaism today adding to the law or the words of our Creator. But you have modern Christianity today taking away from it. And again, it says, "Do not add or take away, but keep the guidelines and instructions." Ecclesiastes 12, verses 13 to 14 says, "The end of the matter, all have been heard. Fear Yahweh and keep His commandments, for this is the whole duty of man. For Yahweh will bring every deed into judgment with every secret thing, whether good or evil." So we see that. We understand that. And we have to have a clear understanding of the scriptures and the things we were talking about and so on, before we begin to ask ourselves the question of the holy days and the biblical holy days, and should modern day Christians keep the holy days. And it's important to put the word modern day, because up to the first century, every person, whether they identified themselves as a Christian or not, every follower of the way of Yeshua kept to the best of their ability these holy, set apart and appointed feast days, the calendar of our Creator. And it is important, and it does make a big difference. And today that hasn't changed. It still makes a big difference. So first we have to understand what the biblical holy days are. And I have a teaching online that talks about the holy days versus the holidays. And you can look at that and learn some more about this. But the biblical holidays are Yahweh God-ordained festivals observed by the followers of Yahweh, as recorded in the scriptures. They're in Leviticus 23, in verse 4. It says, "These are the feasts of Yahweh, even holy convocations, which you shall proclaim in their seasons." So the word translated for feast and seasons is a single word, which means Moedim. Genesis 1:14 says, "And Yahweh said, let there be lights and firmaments in the heavens to divide the day from night, and let them be signs for seasons, Moed, and for days and years." So the fact that our very own Creator referred to these special Moedim days during creation makes it some of significance, I would think. No? Yes. It's a fixed appointed time. That's what it means. It's a fixed appointed time that He set apart from the beginning of time. The feast days found in the scriptures are Yahweh's appointed times for his people, per Genesis 1:14. Yahweh may have pre-established the times and these appointments during the creation week by the movement of the lights in the heavens. However, it is not until Leviticus chapter 23 that the Moedim was given to the physical nation of Israel, as they are recorded in the list of the holy days presented here, and we're going to talk about here. So these holy days are, first we have the Sabbath, and everything, you know, it is clearly proven. The Sabbath is the one great example. It says Leviticus 23, verse 3, 6 days you shall work and be done, but on the seventh day, the Sabbath rest, the holy convocation shall do no work. It is the Sabbath of Yahweh. Now, up until the fourth century, until Constantine, the Roman emperor, came, people, believers, followers, were all keeping the Sabbath, which is Saturday. They were keeping the Sabbath day, but Constantine wanted to separate this new form of Christianity, the Catholic Church, from the original followers of the way. So he started murdering people that kept the Sabbath on Saturday, and he changed the day to Sunday, the day of the sun. He changed the day. So this is the beginning of the departure of the Catholic Church and modern Christianity today away from keeping the holy feast days of a wonderful creator. And man has been on a downfall from there. You know, Yeshua taught a certain way and people were following him the way he taught. And he told us to keep his commandments if we love him and to keep these holy days. But the people were whether they were scared because they were being murdered, if they didn't, whatever, they started to stop keeping the Sabbath on Saturday, and thus answers why they keep it on Sunday today. But it's not of scripture, not a good thing. And so the Sabbath is one of the weekly feast days of our Creator that you'll only be blessed by following it. And it's also the fourth commandment. So if you're not following the Sabbath, then you are breaking the fourth commandment, and that is sin according to scripture. Not only is it a sin, but it's a sin punishable by death. By death, it is the most abominable sin of all of scripture, is to not keep the Sabbath day according to the words of our Creator, not according to me. Then we look at the Passover. So this is not an annual Sabbath. There were special Sabbath days that are given in scripture that go beyond just keeping it on Saturday. And this is a memorial. That's to be kept, and work again is not prohibited on this day, is prohibited on this day. No work shall be done this day. The Passover then is the Feast of Unleavened Bread. And as you look at more Leviticus 23, you can learn more about these particular days. I'm just going to run through them as well, because when the question is, should we be keeping these days? Well, first have to know what they are, right? Then there's the Feast of First Fruits, which is also known as Pentecost. Then there's the Feast of Trumpets, which is another special holy Sabbath day. And you even see there in the times of Yeshua and then Passover, you know, the Sabbath day that he was crucified on, first of all, it wasn't a Friday, because if you count 3 days, you don't get from Friday to Sunday. You look at these holy feast days, it was a holy Sabbath day, the Passover. That's why his body had to be taken down before sunset, because that's when the day begins, according to the original covenant. So this is the Feast of First Fruits, the Pentecost, another Sabbath, the Feast of Trumpets, found in Leviticus 23. All of these are mentioned in Leviticus 23. Then there's the Day of Atonement, which is another Sabbath. And then there's the Feast of Tabernacles, which is another one. So we can run down a list of all of these different things, but it's all covered right there in Leviticus 23. But the question was, is it important if you want to say non-Jewish people or modern day Christians to keep these days? Well, originally these biblical holidays were given just for Israel, as everything was given just for Israel, because that is where Yahweh's word originally went. You know, but then we got to ask ourselves now and understand the identity crisis people have today. Who is Israel? Who is Israel? And in fact, Israel is everyone today who decides to accept Yeshua as their Messiah and follow him. So you have to understand you are Israel. And it's important for you not only to keep the feast days, but to keep all the guidelines and instructions of our Creator that was never done away with. You know, many mainstream Christians believe erroneously that Yeshua abolished the law and nothing could be further from the truth. In Matthew 5:17, as we read in 19, said, "Think not I have come to destroy the law or the prophets. I have not come to destroy, but to fulfill. For I verify and say to you, till heaven and earth pass, not one jot or not one tittle shall pass until all be fulfilled." It's not all fulfilled, you know, as we see, and earth and heaven is still here. So we see times to come and things to come. You know, so the scripture is very clear. So, you know, there's in the commandments of our Creator, you had different types of guidelines and instructions. And some of them were sacrificial guidelines and instructions, or sacrifices were to be made. And that's where we come to what we can do and what we can't do. And the scriptures say how to go Israel or to the temple in Jerusalem each year for these holy set apart days. But the temple's not there anymore. So does that excuse us from keeping the guidelines and instructions and not doing them? Well, you're technically not sinning if you can't keep one of these guidelines and instructions. But the question is not, is it a sin not to keep one of these days? The question is it important to attempt to keep these days? And we can't keep them the exact way, but the feast days are biblical blessings that we get as believers, all believers, whether you're Jewish or not Jewish, whether you consider yourself a modern-day Christian or a Messianic Jewish believer. They're all set-apart days with specific requirements. Now, some of those requirements we can still keep today, and some of them we can't. The one we can is to understand our Creator's calendar, His holy set-apart calendar, for His holy set apart people. And we need to acknowledge these days for the same principles He says these days should be acknowledged, and the timing of these days. If He just wanted us to acknowledge these days at any time, He wouldn't have given us a specific time to acknowledge these days. So we need to do our best to observe the feast days, everyone, according to our best abilities, with the understanding that we can't keep the feast of our Creator because we're not able to fulfill them exactly the way it says in Scripture, because there's no temple and currently no sacrificial system, and these feast days included both of those things. But that does not do away with the blessing that comes from attempting to do all we can do to come as close as a memorial, as a practice, to observe these days. So we don't keep the feast. We remember the feast. We serve them as a memorial. That's what we need to do and should do today. You know, and then we could think about the requirements of giving these days in Scripture and how to do it. And then we get into the traditions of man. Now, traditions aren't bad as long if they're not making you live in sin. Traditions, there are some good traditions and there are some bad traditions. If a tradition goes against Scripture, and many times idolizing certain things, or many times defiling Scripture and ignoring Scripture, these are bad things. But if it's a tradition that has some biblical basis behind it, it's not necessarily a bad thing. So we can't not only keep the guidelines and instructions according exactly 100% to the way they said to keep it, but we'll still do our best to observe them to the best of our abilities. And there aren't that many requirements to keeping these feasts. And, you know, we have these traditions that were made around how to keep a certain day or something. But the important thing is that we never lose the principal thought of what it means to observe these feasts, and what we're trying to remember with these feasts. And I'm going to have a good brother come on now, and he's going to talk a little about the menorah, and he's going to talk about the feast days of our Holy Creator. And I love the way he puts it. So to give you all a clearer understanding of what it means that these feasts should be kept today by all people, we understand the significance behind that. So we're going to have him come on here in a moment, and I'm going to show him to you so you could see this. And also to understand that Don't get confused, worried, or scared about how exactly should we keep this, or what do we do, or what we don't do, or do, or I went to this place and they did it this way, I went to this place and they did it that way. Again, there's very few instructions in great detail on how to observe them. The scriptures are clear when to observe them. The scriptures are clear. Sabbaths, whether they're the weekly Sabbaths or these high holy Sabbaths around these feast days, are to be a day of rest and day of no work. And some of these give instructions of not leaving your own dwelling, or to blow the shofar, or things that we can do and we should do as memorial, everything else. But beyond that, you know, maybe for our children, we want add a little Bible story to it and explain to them the idea of the principle behind this thing. For example, the Day of Atonement, maybe get into what atonement means and explain that on the Feast of Trumpets, the great shofar blast, and what that means, and maybe teach on that. And, you know, but all these traditions about what to eat at the Passover Seder is created by Judaism is not really a scriptural instructed thing. And many of these other things. And for my opinion and belief is, as long as we can point everything towards the instructions our Creator gave us with the principle behind it, all pointing and drawing in Yeshua and how Yeshua did it and what Yeshua, the one they call Jesus, did for us. You know, it's a beautiful thing. And keeping the feast of our Creator is understanding more clearly everything, because it's His set-apart calendar and His set-apart time. And He did command us every year on these days to come together and to remember and to observe throughout all our generations. So yes, it's a very important for modern day Christians to keep these days as well. And it takes a person from neutrality to more closer to our wonderful Messiah. So keeping the days and the feast times of our Creator, that's what it'll do. Starting with the Sabbath and then going into these other yearly days, it brings you closer to our Creator. It brings you close to our Messiah and what He did for us. And a great way to get started with the most common day of them all is the Holy Weekly Sabbath, which is on Saturday. Once you start keeping Saturday, your eyes opened up. The Holy Sabbath of our Creator. And I have videos discussing the importance of the Sabbath, and that is one of His important days as well. So start off with the Sabbath. Be open to every Saturday. Stop messing with the world. And start getting with our Creator's calendar. So there you have it. That is answering the question: is it important for modern day Christians to observe these holy feast days today? And remember, it says here in Deuteronomy 5:29, it says, "Oh, that they were such in heart in them that they would fear me and keep my commandments always, and it might be well with them and with their children forever."
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1: You cannot control that. With God's help, you can be grounded so that you can accomplish those things that you need to get accomplished.
2: Well,
1: so
2: it's not a mental block.
1: But did you see that? How you're thinking is a mental block when it's not? It's actually your temperament. And in counseling, with God's support, that can be balanced.
2: Where have you two been my whole life?
3: Well, the temperament profile is designed to identify your weaknesses.
1: That's right.
3: And we work on them together in our counseling sessions. At the same time, we'll exploit your strengths and make them even stronger.
1: Yeah.
2: So if a husband and wife come in to see you two, you can find their positive negatives, and maybe they'll have a wow moment going, oh, so this is why you're that way. This is why I'm that way. How do we marry the two? Because, my wife's very frustrated with me in certain areas, but you're like her. So I definitely want her to come and see you, Patricia.
1: Exactly. Can I give you an example of that?
2: Yes.
1: Now, my husband and I are very different in that respect. So when he comes home from work, he wants to talk. When I come home from work, I need to have a good 10, 15 minutes by myself in isolation so I can settle down. Now, if he doesn't understand my temperament, he can see that as rejection. She doesn't want to talk to me. She doesn't have time for me. Whereas understanding that my wife is a melancholy, she needs time. That's how she regenerates. So we understand each other. We understand each other. So this is where communication comes in and collaboration comes in. I'll give you your 10 minutes, or I'll take my 10 minutes, and then we'll get together. You can tell me all about your day.
2: Well, that's funny thing, because that's the way Barbara will be. She'll want to know, what are you doing? What are you up to? And I go, it was hard enough living through it. I don't want to talk about it right now. I want to go into my nothing box. You know, the empty box that men have? I love going to my nothing box.
1: Yeah, so with couples, it's a matter of understanding each other's temperaments, understanding those needs. As Rich mentioned, the needs in counseling, we teach and we guide and we help the couples, individuals even, meet those needs. The key is in a godly way.
2: Yeah.
1: Those needs could easily be met in ways that are ungodly.
2: Yeah, I'm so glad you guys are dedicated Christians and are into the scriptures, because that's the only way we really want to be counseled.
1: That's right.
2: Particularly if you're a Christian, actually, anyway, because truth is truth, and Jesus said, I am the way, the truth, and the light. So
1: that's right. And so wrapping up with wellness, Rhett, wellness is holistic, dynamic, and is very personal. So yeah. It's a holistic, it's dynamic, and it's personal.
2: So and it's living and moving and breathing and
1: correct
2: morphing.
1: And adapting. And the key is always going to be in a godly way, adapting to your God design, adapting to the blueprint, the way you are wired. So that's why it's dynamic. We adjust, we accept God's way, and we trust Him to help us be grounded in that.
3: See, there's not good and bad in temperament, Rhett.
1: Right.
3: God created each one of us for His purposes. Remember, at the end of the day, at the end of your life, He will be glorified. He will be glorified.
2: Good.
3: Now, it's how you take the last 25 years of your life and how you dedicate it to glorifying Him. So when you identify your temperament, you're on the path that He intended for you to be on.
1: That's right.
3: And that's the most important thing, that we glorify Him at the end of each day, each morning, afternoon, and night, and we do His purposes. Because the whole point of Patrice and I working together here is to build the kingdom of God.
1: That's right.
3: To build more souls into the kingdom of God. And if we can help people get out of dysfunctionality and get out of making unhealthy choices, you know, we're going to get these needs met we have as human beings one way or another. Some of us do it in drugs. Some of us do it in alcohol. Sometimes people do it in pornography. Whatever it is, we're going to get these needs met.
2: Food.
3: And so what we're designed to do, Patrice and myself, in this ministry, is to help people get balanced and to make healthy choices when they know they're possibly going down temptation, the wrong path, they're about to make a decision that's not healthy for them, to stop right there. And then we help provide them the tools to help them make the healthy choice, the healthy decision.
2: That's wonderful. Wonderful.
1: And so what are we thinking about when we say that, Rhett and Rich, Romans 12, is it Romans 12 that says renew your mind?
2: By the reading of the word?
1: Correct. Renew your mind with the word of God. That is
3: be transformed.
1: Correct. To test and know the will of God. And that will of God starts with knowing his will for you. But you can't really know that until you allow your mind to be transformed. And actually, amen, it starts with knowing your temperament and accepting that God created me this way because he has good works for you that he has prepared in advance, even before you were born. So allowing him to renew your mind, understanding your temperament and submitting to that, then we can know his will for our lives. And then we can have that peaceful, joyful life.
2: You know, now I'm talking probably about a non-Christian here. But I had an encounter about a year ago with a man who has a lot of investments, and I was actually I was holding up a protest sign in a little town up in Vermont where I didn't want them to put a Starbucks, and this man had built this new building, and I made the front page of the local paper holding up this sign, a painting I did of the Starbucks lady saying, you know, we don't want a franchise in this town. Of course, it has since opened up. And I frequent that Starbucks. but the man, the well-to-do man, is now building some other banks and stuff in town. But when I encountered him, he was not very pleasant. Mm. And I chewed on it for a while because I've gotten mature enough, at least in life, that I don't hate anybody. And I realized that man may have a lot of money, but man, he's not happy. And if you're not rich in people, to me, and you're not happy, I think what happens is people go along, and particularly men, we think this is the way we give. We want to feed our families. We create shelter. You know, we're the hunters, the gatherers, and they get into that. And next thing you know, it's they're 88 years of age, still hunting and gathering, even though they have $100 million in the bank account. Mm. And they're not spending time with their grandchildren. And on their deathbed, they're not going to wish they went to the office one more time. Mm-hmm. Mm-hmm. You know, and breaking free of that. So what you're saying, I think, if you can learn these different attributes and why someone could, can understand, okay, I started off, I needed money, I came from poverty, but now mm-hmm. I don't want that to own me anymore because there's greater wealth than that's just right. being able to pay your bills.
1: That's right.
3: That's right. Mm-hmm. You know, I'd like to just throw in here, Jeremiah 29:11.
2: Yeah.
3: For I know the plans I have for you, declares the Lord, plans to prosper you and not to harm you, plans to give you a hope and a future. Yeah. And through temperament therapy and through our counseling ministry, we endeavor to help people understand that they're not good or bad in their temperament. There's just strengths and weaknesses. That's right. All there is. Yeah. And we endeavor to help them with their weaknesses, mm-hmm. exploit their strengths, and put them on a path to fulfill the purpose and plan that God has for their lives.
2: Also, if you've got a wife, like I do, who objects to certain personality traits, thinking, you know, that maybe there's a not a maliciousness, but maybe a mischievous or whatever it might be thinking, when they find out, oh, so this is why he or this is why she behaves in this manner, just like me trying to push something on with my wife or a friend or anybody. It's like with Patrice, she was very hesitant because you're like my wife. I hope you get to meet her. I can see that you two have a really good vibe about you, spirit there. And that is that how you got her to be willing to come on. Because I know, even though I don't know Patrice and I've never met her face to face, already I do know her. And I know that's very hard to get that type. You know? So how did he do that? How did he get you to come on?
1: He did. With that smile. Look at that smile. The Rich has a way when he starts talking about temperament, his face lights up.
2: Yeah.
1: And so he came, Patrice, we have to just go on and just talk about this temperament. His face lit up. So I felt that would be depriving him.
2: Well, you know, the Lord says where the Spirit of the Lord is, there is liberty.
1: Amen.
2: And what you two, what you really are is you both are liberators. Because Amen. Somebody can be liberated and they're not constrained because of why do I act this way or why am I stuck here or why does this, is this a, what do you call it, a trigger? And you go, so that's why I behave that way. Like, for instance, somebody told me a few years ago, they said anger is usually hurt or fear talking. Mm-hmm. Now, and I've had my problems with anger, now I go, why are you yelling at that man in that car? Because he scared me. Oh, well, you're not really mad at him because you like people. You're just scared. So calm down and don't let the anger rule, right?
1: That's right.
3: Yeah.
1: That's right.
3: Yeah.
1: That's right.
3: And there are tools that we can apply to that particular behavior. We have those biblically based tools. Scriptures, boy, there's lots of scriptures about do not let your anger. Oh, boy, I can't remember at the moment, but...
1: Go down on your
3: right,
1: anger.
3: Down, yeah, exactly. And that relates to your marriage, too, by the way. Never go to bed at night angry at your wife. That's a no-no.
2: Well, you hear from older couples all my life, I've heard that we never go to bed angry with each other.
3: Yeah, that's right. Yeah.
1: But I want to add something here. Going back to temperament, your temperament also dictates how you communicate and how you relate to stress. Mm-hmm. Now, there are certain temperament types who will not say, I am angry. They hold it in. And that comes out when you least expect it.
2: Oh.
1: Yeah. And so that's good to know. And we work with clients.
2: Well, it's like I could never tell, until a few years ago, I would never tell a man that he hurt my feelings. 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

0: Karenette of the Treasure Coast invites the whole family out for our Walk for Life Family Fun Day on October the 10th, 2026. 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

0: Welcome to 15 Minutes in the Word with New York Times bestselling author Joyce Meyer. On today's program, Joyce will be teaching from her series, Ways to Increase Your Happiness. God is the source of every good thing, and believing His Word is the foundation for peace and joy. Our thoughts are connected to our feelings, so if we want to feel better, we need to think better. Now, here's Joyce with today's teaching.
1: I started yesterday talking about calming down. And I mentioned just how good even that word sounds. Calm. Just saying it makes me feel calm. There's so much turmoil in the world and so many things that people can be angry about and upset about. But I have some good news for you today. Just because you have something to be upset about doesn't mean you have to be upset. I want to say that again. I just thought of that right before we started this program. Just because you have something to be upset about doesn't mean you have to be upset. And maybe that's the first lesson we need to learn because, I know parents who think they're not even good parents if they don't worry about their kids. But that's not true at all. You don't have to worry about your children. It's something that you decide to do. And our emotions can begin to flare up or sink down, but we don't have to go with them. Jesus said He left us His peace, but in the Amplified Bible in John 14, 26, 27, He said, stop allowing yourselves to be upset and disturbed. So I think before anybody can have long-term, consistent peace, that the first thing they have to learn is that they have to take responsibility for that peace and understand that they can't keep waiting for all their circumstances in the world to change. That's exactly why Jesus said to live life one day at a time and not spend today worrying about tomorrow because tomorrow would have troubles of its own. We don't have very many days that goes by that something doesn't happen that we would rather that it wouldn't have happened. And so we have to be stronger, trust God more, and make a decision that we're not going to live in that zone of upset all the time. Proverbs 14:30, a calm, I love that word, a calm and undisturbed mind and heart are the life and health of the body. But envy, jealousy, and wrath, which is strife and upset, are like rottenness to the bones. So this tells us that all this stress and upset and anger that we're experiencing in the world today affects our health in a very negative way. And it probably would be safe to say that there are more sick people today than there ever has been. People take more medicine than they ever have. And I do believe that all the stress that we have in our lives because of choices that we make, and I know some of you are saying like, now wait a minute, I can't help it. Well, let's just take our schedules. If I ask how many of you have more to do than what is humanly possible, most of you or many of you would go, yep, that's me. Well, you can change your schedule. You can learn to say no to some things. We don't have to load up our lives to where, we just don't have 1 second left for anything. Proverbs 14:30, let me read it again because it's so good. A calm and an undisturbed mind and heart is the life and health of the body. But envy, jealousy, and wrath are like rottenness to the bones. So you might say that every day that you stay calm is like a day of having an IV drip all day long of health

expect, look for, and hope in Him. See, waiting is not a passive thing. It's a very spiritually active thing. You're believing, you're trusting, you're expecting God to show up at any moment. Shall change and renew their strength and power. They shall lift up their wings and mount up close to God as eagles mount up to the sun. They shall run and not be weary. They shall walk and they shall not faint or become tired. Do you know some of you are just tired all the time because you let your emotions rule your life? I know that because that's the way I lived a lot of the years of my life. You know, we're called to be a witness to the world. And to be a witness is a different thing than just telling people about Jesus. It's living the kind of life that Jesus would live or did live when he was here on the earth in front of people. I think it was Francis of Assisi that said, preach at all times, and if necessary, use words. In other words, let your life be a sermon to people around you. And I think one of the best ways we can do that is to stay calm in situations when everybody else is upset. Let's just say that you hear there's going to be a lot of layoffs at your place of employment. Well, naturally, people are going to be getting frightened and they're going to be scared. But you see, we can live in the supernatural by trusting God that we're in His hands and that He can keep our job, or if we lose that job, He can get us one that's even better. We don't have to fret and be worried. We can instead stay calm and trust God. Well, if you do that, it's not very long, and people will be saying to you, how can you stay so calm with all these threats of layoffs? And then that gives you an opportunity to say, because instead of getting upset, I've decided to put my trust in God. I believe He'll take care of me. And you know, when people ask you what's different about your life, then they're open and ready to hear. 2 Timothy 4:2, Paul is telling Timothy, young preacher, how he should live his life. And they believed that they were living in the last days. They were expecting Christ to come back at any time. He said, herald and preach the word. Keep your sense of urgency. Stand by, be at hand and ready, whether the opportunity seems to be favorable or unfavorable, whether it's welcome or unwelcome. You as a preacher of the word are to show people in what way their lives are wrong. Isn't that so good? You are to show people, not to tell people. How many times do you ever go and tell somebody what they're doing wrong and they appreciate you telling them? Not very often. Most of the time, that's what leads into arguments and strife. But he's saying if you live the right way, you can show people by the way you live your life what is wrong with their life. So if we stay calm, I think one of the greatest witnesses that we trust God is to stay calm when really our circumstances dictate that we should be upset. Show people a better life that's available to them through being an example. Everybody wants a better life. Well, show them that you can have joy in difficult times. Show them what it's like to be a generous giver. Show them what it's like to be peaceful, to be patient, to have joy and peace, and to be kind. You don't have to preach to them in words necessarily. Not that there's anything wrong with that if the door is open to do it, but we can all preach a sermon by living our lives the right way. Stay calm, cool, and steady, and keep doing your job in the kingdom. You know, Jesus stayed calm in storms, and actually his example made the disciples believe in him all the more. Mark 4:35, that day when evening came, and I want you to listen to this. He said to his disciples, let us go over to the other side. Now, when Jesus said, let's go over to the other side, he meant we will end up on the other side. Leaving the crowd behind, they took him along just as he was in the boat. And there were also other boats that were with them. A furious storm came up. One translation says,

0: of hurricane proportion. And the waves were breaking over the boat, and they were nearly swamped in the water. Jesus was in the stern, sleeping on a cushion. Do you ever feel like that? You're having a storm in your life, and you think, Jesus, are you asleep? Well, he literally was asleep. All this commotion's going on all around him, but he's asleep. You know why? Because he already knew that no matter what happened in the middle, he was going to end up on the other side. The disciples woke him up and said, Teacher, don't you care if we drown? And he got up, rebuked the wind, and said to the waves, Quiet, be still. Now, you know something? He could only speak peace to the storm because he had peace in him. And it's very important that we maintain an inner calm and an inner peace. If you just think about the ocean, which is very deep, there can be a terrible, terrible, furious storm on the surface of the ocean. Waves beating about, wind blowing. But down deep in that water is just as calm and peaceful as it can be. And that's the way our lives can be. No matter what's going on around us, deep inside, we can stay calm and peaceful if we have our trust in God. He got up, rebuked the wind and the waves, and said, Quiet, be still. Then the wind died down, and it was completely calm. And he said to his disciples, Why are you afraid? Don't you have any faith? And they were terrified and asked each other, Who is this that even the wind and the waves obey him? You know, Dave's stability, after we got married, I didn't really know what calm was and peace. I'd lived in turmoil as long as I could remember. I was sexually abused by my father, and he was drank excessively, and he'd go out and get drunk and come home, beat my mother up, and rant and rave and yell, and our house was just full of fear, full of arguing, full of strife. And so I really didn't even know what peace felt like, certainly not consistent peace. And Dave was just so calm and peaceful. And, you know, the way I was, I would even try to get him upset, because if I was upset, I wanted everybody else to be upset with me. And he just remained calm. And I resented it at first. It made me angry. But then his life showed me what was wrong in mine, like the scripture we previously read. His life was a witness to me, and I started wanting the peace that I saw him have. And when I got hungry enough for that peace, and I asked God how I could have that peace, he began to show me things in my life that I would have to handle differently if I wanted to have that peace. We can't just pray for peace. We have to learn the things that upset us and either avoid them, or when they come, be prepared ahead of time to remain calm anyway.
1: We all have tough days when things don't go as planned, but we don't have to let those challenges determine our outlook on life. With God on our side, every day is a new opportunity to enjoy the wonderful life He has given us. Psalm 118:24 says, This is the day the Lord has made. Let us rejoice and be glad in it. If we want to have what God wants us to have, we must learn to think like God thinks.
0: Have you struggled to discover God's plan for your life? Maybe you've tried and tried to hear God's voice, but nothing seems to change. If that sounds familiar, I've got some good news. In my book, Finding God's Will for Your Life, I want to take you on a journey to peace as we explore what the Bible says about God's purposes for us. You can say goodbye to the struggle and trust that God has a good plan for you.
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0: Welcome to On to Perfection, the radio ministry of Resurrection Life Family Worship Center. We are delighted that you joined us for today's broadcast. Our prayer is for the Word of God to transform you into the image of our Lord and Savior, Jesus Christ, while simultaneously causing you to triumph everywhere the soles of your feet shall tread. Now let's get into the Word with Apostle Trevor Banks.
1: Is what is available to us. Yes. Adam experienced it when he was in Eden. But sin is what brought about the division. You know, the word division is die, actually, vision. It means two visions. How did it happen? A question. A question. That Lucifer, Satan, didn't draw a sword in the garden. He didn't throw any fiery darts or spears or, you know, he asked a question. He knows if he can plant a seed of question, amen, it'll ultimately, if left there, grow to what we call cognitive dissonance. Uncertainty, die vision. Eve entertained it to where she said, you know, the tree does look good for food and like it'll make one wise. Huh? That question messed her up. My question to you, why are you always questioning yourself? Ask somebody besides you, why are you always questioning yourself? Amen. Ain't nobody asked you nothing, but you in your mind, you questioning everything. Amen. You're uncertain about everything. No, just somebody, make up your mind. Come on, make up your mind. Listen, why? God would rather work with somebody that made up their mind then somebody just waiting and still uncertain and all that. No. Why? Because even if you mess up, God can take a mess up and make a miracle. God can take a mishap and turn it around because you decided you meant well with God, but you missed the mark. God said, that's all right, I got you. What I needed was you to make a decision. I didn't say you always gonna get it right, but I can right the ship. But I need a decision. I need you to make a bold decision. I hear right now somebody need to make a bold decision and speak to your finance. Don't ask it to do nothing. Tell it what it better do. You're going to straighten up. You're going to act right. You're going to multiply. You're going to be more than enough. You're going to be too much. I'm going to be able to give to every good work and have plenty left over. I command you finances. Somebody give them a shout right now to those finances. It ain't contingent upon the economy. It's contingent upon the kingdom. There is no lack, insufficiency, poverty in the kingdom. It's a psyop. It's a deception. It's a lie. Get it out of your mind that being, you know, broke, busted, disgusted, and in poverty bring you closer to God. It bring you closer to stealing. Amen. God is our provider. But you and I must live in these two realms. Some of Pastor and I's greatest blessings from the Lord have come when he's challenged us.
2: Amen. Amen. Amen.
1: It's like you go to scratch your head. You sure that's God?
2: Amen. Amen.
1: Right? It's like, you know, God would tell you to do that, would he? What is it ain't God? Okay, there's that question.
2: Amen. Amen. Amen.
1: Cognitive dissonance, and you let it sit there for a while, you ain't gonna do nothing.
2: Amen.
1: You ain't gonna do it. You ain't gonna do it. If you do, you'll water it down.
2: Amen. Amen.
1: God gives something to try to appease that kind of. You missed a window.
2: Yes. Yes.
1: Tell somebody I got access to both realms. God had put Eden. See, when Jesus came, God put Eden back into man.
2: Yes.
1: Tell somebody there's an Eden in you.
2: Yes.
1: A delightful place. Notice something about Eden. Eden had rivers that flowed out of it.
2: Yes. Amen.
1: Those rivers were significant.
3: Yes.
1: There was one river, I think it was Hiddekel, that flowed out, and it said it flowed into the land of Havilah, where there was gold.
2: Amen.
1: See, there's a river inside of you that will flow to where the gold is.
2: Amen.
1: I said it's on the inside of you. It comes out of relationship that Eden is on the inside. The kingdom is on the inside, but there were rivers that flowed out.
2: Yes.
1: But you and I must understand what the gold is for.
2: Amen.
3: That's
2: it.
1: It's not just to pocket or to pad your pockets.
2: Amen. Amen.
1: If you do it properly, your pockets will be padded.
2: Amen. Amen.
1: But the gold was always for worship. How about the story of they say it was three wise men, but it was a bunch of them that followed the star. They saw the star in the sky. They came out of Babylon. And I believe that they had that knowledge because of Daniel. Okay, Daniel had left that knowledge there. And they saw the star of the Savior. They followed it for about 2 years. They traveled for about 2 years before they came to Bethlehem, where Bethlehem sat right up under the star. And they knew that the king had been born. But they brought gold, frankincense, incense, myrrh, all this stuff. They brought all this stuff to him, right? They brought it to worship the king. God was preparing for what was about to come.
2: Amen.
1: Because when Herod found out that the wise men left another way, he sent soldiers to kill all the children in Bethlehem. But Joseph had a dream. And the angel told him, take the woman and the child and go into Egypt. How is it going to be financed? Well, the wise men were here, right?
2: Amen. Amen.
1: God is always ahead of the program.
2: Amen.
1: So they went down into Egypt and weren't broke, busted, and disgusted.
2: Amen.
1: God works like that. But see, there's a river that flows out of you that will flow in the spirit realm. You know, it may not be physical gold, but God will give you ideas. God will show you. God will bring relationship to you. God will put you in the right place. Tell somebody, it's got to flow out of me. But if God has spoken to me earthly things, and I don't believe, how can he speak to me of the heavenly things?
2: Amen.
1: You know something? I'm going to disclose this. in some of the most remote places, and we don't look for it, Pastor, I never, in none of the nations of the world that we go into, do we ask for offerings. You know, if we do have books or something like that, I make them very affordable.
2: Amen.
1: And we probably give away more.
2: Amen.
1: Now, y'all ain't getting nothing free. You know. Make y'all pay double. No, but seriously, we do that. But in some of these places, we have been blessed more financially than you all could ever do.
2: Amen.
1: Or would ever do.
2: Amen.
1: I'm serious. There are people that go way out of their way to do something. I'm not talking about one person. I'm talking about congregations that we minister that you wouldn't think had much of anything.
2: Amen.
1: But when the Spirit of the Lord moves, because we obey Him in what He told us to do earthly,
2: Amen.
1: He says, I'm going to open up the treasure trove of the spirit realm. So you see, it may not look like it in the earthly realm.
2: Amen.
1: But believe God in the earthly realm. Because He's always thinking in your behalf. Something greater than where you are. He's not happy with you if you are, amen, just settling with mediocrity.
2: Amen. Amen.
1: And just going through the routine day in. Day out, week in, week out, month in, month out, year in, year out, decade in, decade out. Same old. God bless you. You're saved. You're going to have God got something for you. But will you be one of those Elijah companies that God's raising up in this last hour to be an agent of change? We're not here to blend in. I'm not talking about, like I said, we're not going to Walmart acting a fool.
2: Amen.
1: You know, trying to look like Elijah, you know. Head all tied up and, you know, you staff. And, no.
2: Amen.
1: They'll arrest you.
2: Amen.
1: Get up. No. We are who we are. And God will guide you.
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6: The personally gifted organization, they see the big picture, not only for whatever business they may be in, their spiritual life, they're always looking at the big picture because they realize if my life is going to count today, I must be able to see the big picture out there somewhere. 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All of us should be organized. 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
7: 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Today on In Touch, the teaching ministry of Dr. Charles Stanley, will learn about those gifted to be leaders and managers as our series, Living in the Power of the Holy Spirit, continues.
6: God has a plan for your life. In fact, He has plans for your life. He has a purpose for your life. He has a will for your life. He's made choices for your life. And then knowing that He's a God of absolute wisdom, unconditional love, and infinite power, that ought to excite every single one of us to say, all right, I want to find out what the plan is. I want to get in the center of it. And I want my life to be a fulfillment of the plan of this awesome, all-wise, all-loving, all-powerful God. Amen? When you think about it, He loves us that much. And He didn't just say it, but He also has equipped every single one of us to fulfill that plan. Whatever His purpose and plan for your life is, He has given us the Holy Spirit. And the Holy Spirit has given to each one of us a spiritual gift. That is a gift that fits, that suits, that's tailored just for the plan and purpose that He has for our life. So, the spiritual gifts fit, and they're an absolute necessity. This is a part of the series on living in the power of the Holy Spirit. And one aspect of that is spiritual gifts. And that is, there are motivational gifts. There are manifestations of these gifts. There are different ministries. But Paul said in Romans chapter 12, verses 6 through 8, he lists and he describes for us what these motivational gifts are. And each person has at least one motivational gift, and oftentimes, more than not, there are secondary gifts that come close, all of which fit together, which simply says that God has equipped every single one of His children, that is those of us who trusted Christ as our Savior. That's when the Holy Spirit comes to live His life in and through us and to grant us the gift and put it to work. He has enabled us to so live and to so operate will be a success or whatever he calls us to do. So listen to what he says these gifts are in Romans chapter 12, beginning in verse 6. Since we have gifts that differ according to the grace given to us, that is, God's the one who decides, he says, then each one of us is to exercise them accordingly. That is, God not only grants us a gift, but we are accountable to him for the way we operate these gifts. Then he says, if prophecy according to the proportion of his faith, if service in his serving, he who teaches in his teaching, he who exhorts in his exhortation, he who gives with liberality, he who leads with diligence, and he who shows mercy with mercifulness and cheerfulness. And so these are the gifts. Now, today we're talking about the gift of organization. Now watch this carefully, because I don't want you to be misled here. When we say the gift of organization, that Greek word means the one who stands in front and leads. It means organization, and it means administration. All three of those words are encompassed here: organization, administration, and leading. So, in order that you will not have the idea that we're talking about some corporate president somewhere, though that may be included, that we're talking about every single person who has this gift has a gift of organization, which will involve administrating, which will involve also leading. And I want to start by simply saying this, that I want you to recognize this is true in the home, mother, father, children. It's true in your relationships with people. It's true anywhere and everywhere, because God has given you this gift for a very specific reason. So the gift of organization is a gift that is to be employed, as he says, in every aspect of your life. So with that in mind, when you listen to these characteristics, you have to ask yourself, is that the way I think? Is that the way I think? Is that the way I would respond? Is that what motivates me? And if when you can say yes to these, then you'll know that you have this gift. Now, the truth is, all of us ought to be organized. All of us should be organized. But the gift of organization has a special bent in that direction, and God has wired them in a very special way. So what are those characteristics? Let's begin. And they have the ability to see the big picture and be able to visualize the results. Now, let's just bring this down to home. For example, let's say that you have children, you're raising children in your home. And so what is the big picture in raising children? Well, it ought to be that you want to raise godly children who will grow up, serve the Lord if at all possible in some fashion, and they will live a godly life, marry a godly person, and live the kind of life that will bring honor and glory to God and be a good heritage to you. So if that's the big picture you have, what happens? You're able to visualize that, and that's in your mind. That's the big picture in your mind about children. So ask yourself this question. In your life today, what is the big picture you have about your personal life? What is it out there that you're looking for? Where are you headed? How do you intend to get there? Do you have a dream? Do you have a vision? Do you have a purpose? Do you believe you have God's plan for your life? Now watch this carefully. The personal gift of organization, they see the big picture. Not only for whatever business they may be in, their spiritual life, they're always looking at the big picture, because they realize if my life is going to count today, I must be able to see the big picture out there somewhere. And so very important, the personal gift of organization understands that. Secondly, the ability to break down major goals into smaller achievable tasks. It's one thing to have big goals, but the question is, did they just remain big goals? The person with the gift of organization looks at the big goal and says, all right, how can I achieve this? I break it down into smaller bites. And we all have heard the old saying, you know, how do you eat an elephant? One bite at a time. You certainly couldn't swallow him. And the truth is, if you're going to accomplish anything in life, you must not only have the big picture, but you must be willing to be able to break it down into small affections. For example, let's say back to godly children. And that is, you're raising godly children, here's what you do. You take a bite at a time. You break it down into smaller bites, and here's what happens. You hammer away at a principle, and then you hammer away at another principle. So what you're doing is you are instilling within the minds of your children or grandchildren these thoughts, godly principles, principles of the Word of God. And so little by little, month after month, year after year, by the time they leave to go away to college, you have sort of impregnated them with so many wonderful godly principles. When they get away from home, It doesn't make any difference. They know that they're still accountable to God because you have taught them. You've demonstrated to them. And so what you've done, not sit them down and say, now, in one time, here's the kind of young person I want you to grow up to be. Here's the kind of adult I want you to be. And you give them all these principles one time and say, there. It doesn't happen that way. It's a bite here and a bite there. It's a step here and a step then, a principle here and a principle there. And you think about this, 18 years you have those children in your home, under your leadership, under your influence, under your testimony, your abilities, your skills, your habits. And you know what happens? They pick them up. They listen to what you say. They watch the way you live. And what you have done over a period of 18 years, you have instilled within them either good or evil. You've instilled within them diligence or lack of diligence, discipline or lack of discipline. So what happens? Then we wonder why they turn out the way they turn out. And so what you have to ask is, how do we put this big picture together? One step at a time. And so I hammer away at that in the issue of families and so forth, because I don't want you to have the idea, well, you're just talking to somebody who has a big corporation. Big corporation man, you know what he has to do? If he doesn't have the big picture and he doesn't break down into small bites, then you know what? He won't succeed no matter who he is. And so the gift of organization certainly understands that. Then, of course, there's the ability to know what can and what cannot be delegated. The person of gift on organization knows that they're responsible. They know what they can delegate to someone else. They know what they cannot. And oftentimes, parents need to recognize this, because in the family, there are certain things you can delegate to one child because you know that they'll do a good job of it. If you delegated the same thing to one of the other kids, not going to work. So also, whether it's in the ministry or whether it's in your business, people you work for, they delegate responsibilities to certain people because they believe that person has the ability and skills to achieve that. And a person has a gift of organization, they know what they can delegate and they know what they cannot, because the person not only knows to whom, but realizes that ultimately they're responsible. You remember this. We can't delegate our private meditation to somebody else. In other words, if we said, well, I'm going to delegate my quiet time with God, I'm going to delegate that to my wife, let her do that. Now, let me just say this. You can't do that, but sometimes I'll see a lot of evidence of that. Well, you know, the wife takes the notes. Now, I'm not looking at anybody to see who's taking notes. I'm just saying that I do know that a lot of times the wife's the secretary. Now, that's okay if you get home and you share the notes and talk about them, but maybe you ought to stop and ask yourself the question, would I learn more if I took the notes? Because more than likely, she's only, you know what notes she's taking? The things that apply to her. Or the things that may not make you look so good. So you got to think about, you have to think about that. And so the person with the gift of organization, you know what, they know what's going on, and they have the ability to know what they can delegate and what they cannot delegate. Now, if I just made you uncomfortable, it's your own fault, not my fault. So then, of course, there is the tendency to remove themselves from distracting details in order to focus on the ultimate goal. For example, a person who has responsibility, you must focus on the big picture. You must focus on what you want to achieve. You must focus on the dream and not be distracted. And here's what happens. When God gives you a goal in your life or purpose or sense of direction, mark it down. Satan is going to do everything in his power to be a distraction. He's going to distract you with people, ideas, temptations. In other words, there's always a side trail. And remember this one, most of the time, right before you get to a very crucial point in your life, a very crucial point, Satan will offer you a detour every time. He'll let you get right up to it and offer you a detour. And so a person with the gift of organization is a person who knows that they must keep their focus on the goal. They must not allow themselves to get distracted by something else. Listen, when somebody offers you something, you have to ask yourself, first of all, watch this. Does this look like God? Does this sound like God? Is this the wisest thing I can do? That's always the right question. Is this the wisest thing I can do? When you ask yourself that question and you're willing to be obedient to God, He's going to keep you out of trouble. And you're going to be able to accomplish what God wants you to accomplish. So when I think about that, and I think about how oftentimes people get off base because they get distracted by something that looks really good, and as a result, they come up with a great bit of disappointment because That's just not the way life is. Then, of course, there is the whole issue of the need for loyalty. They want to choose people to work for them who will be loyal to them. They don't want somebody working for them and behind their back stabbing them in the back. Now, I want you to think about this for a moment. Disloyalty is a horrible sin. I'm going to show you why. Listen very carefully. When you're disloyal, you walk the pathway of Judas Iscariot. For the simple reason he walked with Jesus for 3 years. You would have thought he was as faithful and loyal as anybody, because that's the way he acted. But deep down inside, he was not. And in those crucial moments of the life of the Lord Jesus Christ, for 30 pieces of silver, he betrayed. He was disloyal to the Son of God. He was disloyal to God. He was disloyal to the man who had told him more about who the Father was. He watched his miracles, feeding 5,000, raising the dead, healing lepers. And what happens? For 30 pieces of silver, he turned his back on him. Before you're disloyal to a friend, to a wife or a husband, or to your children, or to your parents, or to the people you work for, ask yourself the question, do I want to walk the path of Judas Iscariot? That's disloyalty. That's the ultimate expression of disloyalty. Right in front of all the other disciples, in front of everybody, he walks up and kisses him, having sold him out for 30 pieces of silver. There are people who work for you who'll do the same thing to you. Disloyal. The person with the gift of organization realizes that if they're going to accomplish anything, especially the goal that they have before them, loyalty is very important. So the gift of organization, that person knows how to choose the right people to do what needs to be done. Then there is the desire to complete the task as soon as possible. Person with the gift of organization, they don't want to just mess around. They want to get the job done. And so whether it's, for example, it's the home, cleaning up, or on your job or in the ministry, let's get it done. In other words, be disciplined enough to put it to work. Let's don't wait around. Just don't wait till it's convenient. Let's don't wait till... In other words, the person with the gift of organization will never say, well, when I feel like it. Well, if you do things on the basis of what you feel, you won't get much done in life, probably. It's not how I feel. It's what's the task? How do we get it done? Let's get it moving. Let's make it work. And then there is the whole idea of the joy and fulfillment that comes in seeing a completed task, and the joy that the other people will also have. And so the person who has the gift of organization, if you ask them, what brings you the greatest sense of joy? People's approval? Nope. Not people's approval. What brings them the greatest sense of satisfaction and contentment is they got it done. Here's the finished product. We were building this building, or we were doing this, or whatever it might be. We got it done. Even if it's a vacation. We sat down, we planned it, we worked it all out. We went on the vacation, we had a fantastic time. We came home, we were all as happy as we can be. The most important thing is, you know what? We planned it, we did it. And that's very important, because you see, every time you and I plan something and we complete it, there's a sense of satisfaction and success. And remember this, God wants you to be successful at everything that fits His plan and purpose for your life. You have the Holy Spirit to enable you and to help you. And the person with the gift of organization, of course, understands that. Then there's the desire to move on. When a person has the gift of organization, when they complete one task, their desire is that, what's the next project? What's the next task? They just sort of live from one task and one responsibility to the other, and one project to the other. And the person with the gift of organization, they're just wired that way. They're just wired to accomplish the task and then look for the task that is to follow. And so I just want to challenge you that if that's your gift, hey, look, get busy. Identify, even if that's not your gift, identify what are your dreams in life. What do you want to achieve? What do you want to accomplish? What do you want to be like? Who do you want to be like? How do you want your life to end? You better get started now. Then why don't you look at those questions, get by yourself with Almighty God and say, Lord, show me your plan. Show me your will. What's the next step in my life? Show me if I'm on the right path. Show me if I'm heading in the wrong direction. Show me if I have a right relationship or a wrong relationship. Show me financially where I am, where you want me to be. For Lord, I want to walk in the center of your will. And I guarantee you, God will answer that prayer. He's committed to that. And I want to challenge you to be honest enough to ask him. And then you decide. Listen carefully. Do you want the best possible for your life? Now, next year, 20 years from now, the last day of your life, you want the best? Then do what he tells you to do. I want to encourage you, if you've never trusted Jesus Christ as your personal Savior, listen. All of this may be nebulous to you, but not really. Because once you ask him to forgive you of your sin, which you need to do if you're not saved, and you ask the Lord Jesus Christ to forgive you on the basis of the fact that he died on the cross on your behalf, once you ask him to forgive you of your sin, and you say to him, I'm surrendering my life to you. You know what happens? Your sins are forgiven. The Holy Spirit comes to live inside of you, seals you as a child of God forever. And then he begins to, listen, do what? Reveal his will, work out the plan and purpose for your life that God has set before you. If you'll let him do it. If you're waiting on God, stop waiting. He's waiting on you to surrender your life to him so he can demonstrate his awesome love for you if you will allow him to do it.
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7: 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Have you ever been so caught up in what you're doing that you forgot where you're going? With a reminder for believers, here's a moment with Charles Stanley.
6: If you're just living from week to week to get paid so you can make ends meet, so you can live to the next week and make ends meet, that's no way to live. You say, well, that's the best I can do right now. Then stop and ask God, Lord, what's your plan? And let me just say this. It's very important for all of us. I do it for myself. I know it's wise. Probably about every 2 or 3 months, usually about every 3 months, I'll stop, back away, don't answer the phone, get in a prayer room in my house, and just say, okay, Lord, I want you to help me to see where I am, where I am in my relationship to you. Let me see where I'm in relationship to the church, In Touch, my friends, where I'm in relationships, my health, my exercise, what I'm eating. In other words, where am I? Just help me to understand where I am. If you don't take time often to check out where you are. Do you know what will happen? You'll be off on some side road somewhere. Why? Because there's 1,000 voices pulling you over here. Well, I want this, and I want that. This ought to be done. That ought to be done. And these ought to see these people. Ought to do this, and ought to do that. Listen, if you live by should, ought, must, those three persons are kidding you. I should do this, I ought to do that, and I must do the other. No, Father, what would you have me to do? And so what you have to remember is this. It's not what other people think. The issue is, what's the task that God has for us? And so, if you have dreams, and you only dream, you'll never get anywhere. When you're willing to ask for the wisdom of God, accept the unconditional love of God to enable you, and you trust in the power of God to provide for you, you can accomplish anything and everything God has set out for your life.
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Treasure Coast Christian Alliance is calling all pastors, leaders, intercessors, and concerned Christians to unite in prayer Thursday, September the 24th at 6 p.m. at Grace Emmanuel Church, 707 Kitterman Road, Port St. Lucie, Florida. Eric Dellenbach will be the guest speaker following our first hour of prayer. He is the chief executive officer with Florida Family Policy Council, bringing a message for the leadership in the state of Florida. There has never been a more important time than now for us to be the body of Christ. You can go to tccalliance.com or 772-324-9313. The fifth annual Treasure Coast Day of Prayer.

0: As Christians, do we live by grace or by law? Welcome to Through the Bible. Our teacher, Dr. J. Vernon McGee, answers this question as the Bible bus arrives at Exodus 20 and God speaks the law, also known as the Ten Commandments, to the Israelites. I'm Steve Schwetz, your host, and I'm so glad that you're here for another great study in God's Word. So as you grab your Bible and get settled in, let's hear a few thoughts from Dr. McGee on the important subject of memory.
1: It's a wonderful thing, this business of memory. Someone has said that God has given us memories that we might have roses in December. And that is true in Toronto, Canada, and true in Chicago in the wintertime, but it's not true in Southern California, because in December we have roses, the real article. I guess that's because we here in Southern California have such short memories. We do not remember very long, do we? And someone else has said that memory is something that only a good man can enjoy. But again and again, the Word of God enjoins us to remember. God appeals to our memory. You will recall that the Lord Jesus, in giving not a parable, but that which was an actual fact of the rich man that died and Lazarus that died, and our Lord said that Abraham, in speaking to the rich man who was in torment, he said to him, remember. Now that apparently is the one thing that the lost are going to carry over into eternity, is memory. And that, of course, is going to make it quite terrible, that they will remember. They'll remember many things. They'll remember the opportunities they had of turning to God. They'll remember what Christ did for them, dying for their sins. They'll remember that they rejected Him. You see, memory is a wonderful thing, but it's also a terrible thing. Every now and then somebody says, well, you know, I think that the only hell any person will endure is that which he makes himself. Well, actually, there's an element of truth in that. Now, hell is a place, and those of you that study Revelation with us will know that we will emphasize that and do emphasize that a great deal. Hell is a place, definitely a place. But it's also a state, and it'll be a place where they'll remember. That's the word that Abraham gave to this rich man that was lost. Remember. And that's going to be part of the awful torture, is to remember.
0: That's the difficult part of memory. But join us next time as Dr. McGee concludes these thoughts and then shares about the sweetness of memory, especially when we focus on our relationship with God. Let's begin our study by praying for one another. Heavenly Father, keep us focused on the important things, those that bring you glory and honor and praise. Help us to remember your goodness in our lives and to keep our eyes fixed on you. In Jesus' name, amen. Open to Exodus 20 as we go through the Bible with Dr. J. Vernon McGee.
1: Now today, friends, we come here to the 20th chapter of the book of Exodus, and here we have the giving of the law. That is the beginning of it. Now, the first that's given of the Ten Commandments, this is a moral code. And let me just begin reading. And God spake all these words, saying, I am the Lord which have brought thee out of the land of Egypt, out of the house of bondage. Now, on the basis of that, God says, I want now to give you my law. You've asked for it, and this is the basis now that I want to put you on. And he gives here, first of all, these Ten Commandments. Now, I can't go into a great deal of detail today, but we can mention certain things, and especially in this day when we're told we have a new morality. Well, the new morality goes back before the giving of the Ten Commandments. And it was not even new then. It came right out of the Garden of Eden when man disobeyed God. It was before the flood, and it was after the flood, and it's not new. This age, we love to think we're sophisticated and refined sinners. We're not. We're just crude sinners in the raw. Natural sinners. And this now puts before us God's standards. And no man can play fast and loose with the Ten Commandments and get by with it. I don't care who he is. He doesn't get by with it at all. Now, there was a graveyard for criminals on Blackwell's Island, and on one of these graves there was this marker and these words, "Here lies the fragments of John Smith, who contradicted his Maker, played football with the Ten Commandments, and departed this life at the age of 35. His mother and wife weep for him. Nobody else does. May he rest in peace." Well, that is something that reveals that here is a man that tried to defy the law of God. But nobody can play football with the Ten Commandments and escape the punishment of God. Oftentimes, the charge is made against those of us who preach the grace of God that we do not have a proper appreciation for the law, that we actually despise it, we reject it, and actually teach, because we are not saved by law, that we can violate it at will, break it with impunity. Well, may I say to you that that's not true at all. On the contrary, every preacher, the grace of God, who has a true perspective of the nature of salvation by faith, realize likewise the lofty character of the law. And Paul's answered that for us. Shall we continue in sin? And that's because we've been saved by grace. The answer is, God forbid, or let it not be. It cannot be. If you think you can continue to live in sin and break with impunity the Ten Commandments at will, then, my friend, you're not saved by the grace of God. Because when you're saved by the grace of God, you'll want to please God. You'll want to do His will. And the Ten Commandments certainly reveal the will of God. And therefore, today, I think every preacher of the grace of God has a respect and reverence for it. The psalmist says, "Oh, how love I thy law. It's my meditation all the day." Well, what is the law? Someone has defined it as the transcript of the mind of God. Well, that's a very defective definition. The law is the expression of the mind of God relative to what man ought to be, his will for man, and his nature and character. But there's no grace or mercy in the law at all. The law made it very clear. It's an expression of the holy will of God. And the psalmist says in Psalm 19 that the law is perfect. That means it requires perfection on your part. And believe me, I've never met one yet that measured up to it. It's not some vague notion. It doesn't have anything to do with good intentions. It requires perfect obedience. The law is perfect. And then it's right. And that means that our notions of right and wrong are colored by our environment and by the fact we have a fallen nature. Now, the law is a revelation of God, and God has drawn the line between right and wrong. How do you know what's right? Well, because God says it, friends. That right now is the question that's being asked by this generation that wants freedom. They say, why is it wrong to steal? They don't mind stealing, and yet they are using the one thou shalt not murder. Boy, how inconsistent this crowd is, and how ignorant they are of the law. Why is it wrong to lie or to steal? Because God says it's wrong. No other reason, friend. I see no reason for that. Oh, you say, well, it's for the good of mankind. You bet it's for the good of mankind, because anything God wants is for the good of mankind. And to keep it, well, it'd be a wonderful thing if man could keep it. But man doesn't keep it. And the jails and the locks on the doors and the fact that you have to sign about 10 times today when you go to a bank to borrow money. Why? Because they don't trust you, friends. There was a day when it was said a man's good as his bond. That's not true today. We find, therefore, that the law is an expression, and it is a norm for human conduct, right and wrong. And stealing's wrong because God says it's wrong. Lying is wrong because God says it's wrong. Adultery's wrong because God says it's wrong. And then the law never enforces itself. The lawgiver must have power. And therefore, you'll find that the laws of God nature, they really enforce themselves with a tremendous impact. Take the law of gravitation, for instance. You can go up as high as you want to go, but you better not turn loose. And that law of gravitation is in operation. You can't break it. You may think you can. A great many people think they can break the Ten Commandments, live by the new morality today, and get by with it. Reminds me of that whimsical story of the man who jumped off the Empire State Building in New York City. When he went by the 50th floor, a man looked out the window and saw him. He says, "Well, how is it?" Well, he says, "So far, so good." May I say to you, that's not where the law of gravitation enforces itself. 50 more floors down, the man will find out, "So far, not so good." The interesting thing is that laws must be enforced to be a law. And therefore, God says, "The soul that sinneth, it shall die." There must be the enforcement. There must be the penalty. Now, there's another prevalent viewpoint concerning law that needs to be corrected, and that's confounding law and grace, confusing them into one system, and that's confusion confounded. The law is robbed of its majesty and meaning when you try to think you can play fast and loose with it. And there's no love in law. There's no grace in law. Grace is robbed of its goodness, its glow and glory when it's mixed with law. It's robbed of its wonder and worthwhileness, its attractiveness and its desire. The claims of law are unanswered, and the sinner's needs not met when they're brought together. The law sets forth what man ought to be, and grace sets forth what God is. And the majesty of the law is something that we do need to recognize. Now, the law reveals, therefore, who God is and how vast the gap and the yawning chasm is between God and man. Paul asked the question, "Tell me, ye that desire to be under the law, do you not hear the law?" Well, you better listen to it, because man's been weighed in the balances by the Ten Commandments and found wanting. And you don't measure yourself by others. It's very easy for the man on Mount Whitney to look down at the man on the anthill and say, "I'm higher than you are." But the man on Mount Whitney didn't make it to the moon, and he didn't make it to heaven either. You don't measure up to God's standard. Now the law reveals who man is and his inability to bridge that gap. Now we know that what things soever the law it saith to them that are under the law, that every mouth may be stopped and the whole world become guilty before God. And Paul says in Romans 8:3, what the law could not do. It's not the fault with the law, but there's a great fault with us. The law is a mirror, as we've seen. And we're told, don't be a hearer of the word, but a doer, because it's like a man looking at himself in the mirror. And that's all a great many people who talk about the law do. They look at themselves, they look at the mirror, and they think that they are all right. And they remind me of that fairy story years ago of this ugly queen. I think she was a queen. And she'd look at the mirror and she'd say, "Mirror, mirror on the wall, who's the fairest of them all?" And she wanted the mirror to say that she was, but the mirror told the truth and said she wasn't. It was someone else. And the interesting thing is a great many folk look at the mirror today, or the Word of God or the Ten Commandments, and they do the same thing. They say, "Mirror, mirror on the wall, who's the fairest of them all?" And the only difference is they say, "Well, I am." They think they keep it. My friend, you need to get a little different perspective of yourself there. Now, the law never made a man a sinner, just revealed that he was a sinner. And the law was given to bring a man to Christ, as we've seen. It was our schoolmaster, our pedagogist, to take us by the hand, bring us to the cross, and say to us, "Little man, you need a Savior because you're a sinner." Now, let's look at the Ten Commandments. The Ten Commandments are divided into two major divisions. One is a man's relationship to God, and the other is a man's relationship to man. Now let's look at this, and we'll find that we have four commandments, man's relationship to God. Now the first, I am the Lord thy God, which have brought thee out of the land of Egypt, out of the house of bondage. Thou shalt have no other gods before me. Now he condemns polytheism. You see, there's no commandment against atheism. Why? Because there was no atheism in that day. They were too close to the mooring mast of Revelation. You have to wait till you get to the time of David, and at that time atheists began to appear, but he was called a fool. David said, the fool hath said in his heart, there is no God. Now today he can be a college professor and considered to be an intellect, a brain, and you wonder whether he's so smart after all. Frankly, I've had to move with that group. I taught for a while in seminary and college, and I've moved with a few of these PhDs and these fellows. They call them brains. They call them an intellect. And may I say to you, some of the dumbest I've ever met are those that have a PhD degree. That is, they may be smart in one line. They may have a photographic mind, but boy, are they stupid in other relations. So that atheism was not prevalent then. It's prevalent in our day because we're too far from the mooring mast and men not willing to accept the revelation of God in his word. He says, thou shalt have no other gods before me, because in that day the pendulum of the clock was in polytheism, the worship of many gods, and today it's the worship of no god. The important thing to note here is that God condemns polytheism, that when they knew God, they glorified him not as God. They became vain in their imagination. Their foolish heart was darkened, and they began at that time to serve and worship the creature more than the Creator. That's what he's talking about here. Now, this deals with idolatry. Thou shalt not make unto thee any graven image or any likeness of anything that's in heaven above, that's in earth beneath, or that's in the water under the earth. Thou shalt not bow down thyself to them, nor serve them. For I, the Lord thy God, am a jealous God, visiting the iniquity of the fathers upon the children, unto the third and fourth generation of them that hate me. Now, someone says, well, that sure doesn't touch us today, because we don't worship idols. I think we do. We're told today covetousness is idolatry. And anything that you give yourself to, especially in abandonment, that's your God. And a great many people today, they don't worship Bacchus, the cloven-footed god, but they worship the bottle. Just same, friends. Just think of the millions of alcoholics in this country right now. And that's one of the big problems. The liquor interests like to tell us about how much taxes they pay. They are not even paying today 100 of the bill of the casualties they're causing in the world. That is one of the propagandas that is being fed this generation. And if there ever were a group of people that are being brainwashed, we are those people today. And people worship the bottle. They worship the god Bacchus. And some worship Aphrodite. That's the goddess of sex. There are those that worship that. Some worship the almighty dollar. That's a great god today. Anything you give your time to. God says you're to have no other gods before you. And then he says here in verse 7, I'm just lifting out these commandments, thou shalt not take the name of the Lord thy God in vain, for the Lord will not hold him guiltless that taketh his name in vain. And that means in the way of blasphemy. And today that's becoming very prevalent. It's still a commandment of God. Why is it wrong to take his name in vain? Because he's God and he's holy. And it does reveal a lack of vocabulary. A great many people can express themselves without using profanity. A man that was wonderfully converted several years ago down in Texas, he was telling me in the little town we lived in, he said that when I got converted, I lost over half of my vocabulary. And that's what he meant. He was taking God's name in vain. And then The fourth, remember the Sabbath day to keep it holy. 6 days shalt thou labor and do all thy work, but the seventh day is the Sabbath of the Lord thy God. In it thou shalt not do any work, thou, nor thy son, nor thy daughter, thy manservant, nor thy maidservant, nor thy cattle, nor thy stranger that's within thy gates. For in 6 days the Lord made heaven and earth, the sea, and all that in them is. And he rested the seventh day, wherefore the Lord blessed the Sabbath day and hallowed it. Now we're going to see in this book of Exodus that the Sabbath day was given to the nation Israel in a very unusual way. God says that it is a covenant token between me and the children of Israel. Now, the day, I don't think, is important. After all, the change of calendars makes it impossible for us to know whether the seventh day is today our Saturday or not. I think it's not, but that is beside the point, because as far as we're concerned, it makes no difference what day you observe. Now, we observe what we believe is the first day of the week, and it may or may not be, but we recognize it as the first day of the week, and because our Lord came back from the dead on that day, and that's the reason we observe it. We'll see all of this later on in this book of Exodus. Then we come now to man's relationship with man. It begins in the home. Honor thy father and thy mother, that thy days may be long from the land which the Lord thy God giveth thee. And a father and mother should be worthy, by the way, of that honor. And we'll come to all of these again. And the sixth commandment, thou shalt not kill. This is being used by quite a few today. I've had any number of young men that have come in and talked to me about it. They said, well, you shouldn't kill, therefore you shouldn't be a soldier. May I say to you that thou shalt not kill was not given to a nation. It was given to an individual. The individual shall not kill as an individual. They have no right to do that. And a nation is given an authority today to protect human life by taking human life when one murders or does that sort of thing. Therefore, today, one is serving his country. This hasn't anything in the world to do with soldier service or the execution of a criminal at all. Thou shalt not kill. Our Lord said that it comes from anger, and we're not to be even angry with our brother. And thou shalt not commit adultery. And we're living right now in this sex revolution, it's called. It's not a revolution. It's something that's been coming down through the ages. Sex is certainly not new, but it's still adultery when this is committed outside of wedlock. God makes that very clear. And you may think you've changed it. You haven't changed it, friends, at all. This still stands. And then thou shalt not steal. And my point is that you ought to be permitted, if you can commit adultery today, then you ought to be permitted to steal. And if you're permitted to steal, you ought to be permitted to kill, by the way, even personally. May I say, this is a package that goes together. The ninth commandment, thou shalt not bear false witness against thy neighbor. That has to do with lying. Then the tenth, thou shalt not covet thy neighbor's house. Thou shalt not covet thy neighbor's wife, manservant, maidservant, ox, ass, or anything that's thy neighbor's. Now, these are the Ten Commandments. And covetousness, remember Paul said that idolatry is covetousness, and that's one of the great sins of the present hour. Now, these things God condemns. We'll have occasion to look at all of them in a different way later on. But that brings us to the end of the Ten Commandments. Now, in this chapter, we're going to see instructions concerning an altar. Because you need an altar to go with the Ten Commandments. You need a Savior, friends. Today, the law reveals we've come short of the glory of God. So until next time, may God richly bless you, my beloved.
0: 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I'm Steve Schwetz, and I'll be here saving a seat just for you.

0: Through the Bible exists to take God's whole word to the whole world. 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
1: Western civilization is under attack. 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
2: Welcome, I'm Eric Erickson. I'm joined today by pastor, author, and cultural anthropologist, Dr. Michael Youssef, for a very important and timely conversation. Across America and the West, something troubling is happening. Two ideological forces that once seemed incompatible are now working together to undermine something you and I cherish deeply, the biblical values that led our society to flourish. This movement, this unholy alliance, is playing out in nearly every news headline, and it should concern every freedom-loving Christian. Dr. Michael Youssef is uniquely qualified to speak into this. He's lived in Islamic and Western countries, has spent decades studying the forces shaping our culture. Dr. Youssef, thank you so much for joining me.
3: I'm so honored to be with you, and thank you, Eric. We've known each other for many years, and it's a great honor for me to be here.
2: You and I have talked about the omni-cause that the left has certainly wrapped itself into, and you can't have a gay pride parade and a free Palestine parade at the same time because it's the same people marching.
3: Yeah, it's the most amazing thing to me, and only an indication of the fact that we're facing one enemy behind all of these, and that's not flesh and blood. That is Satan himself, as Paul said in Ephesians 6, our struggle is not with flesh and blood, but it's with the principalities and the powers and authority in the heavenly places. And if that is not a convicting argument that we are in a spiritual warfare, I don't know what. When you see people, and when you think what Iran and the Hamas did with homosexual people, they take them up the high building and throw them out. And one of the Hamas army was tortured just simply for the suspicion that he may be homosexual. And yet, all this LGBTQ community is going out saying, free Palestine, free Palestine. And they say, what, free him from what? I don't know. I mean,
2: it reminds me of that passage in Scripture where Jesus says the things of the world hate the things of God. And you have a secular ideology in Islam, both of the world, mutually incompatible and yet perfectly aligned in these times.
3: Yeah, they are. And it's for a mutual cause, you see. And the cause is the destruction of Western civilization, which is built with a people believe that or not, really based on the Reformation. It's the Reformation that gave, and I've done a lot of study on that when I was at Emory University, a Reformation that gave us what Western civilization is, all the conveniences, all the things that we take for granted. But they came as a result of the Reformation and the respect of the human being and the importance of the individual to God, and that God came and died for even for one sinner. And so all of that is anathema to both groups, the Marxists and the Islamists. And by the way, we're talking about Islamists and not Muslims, because I have many Muslim friends to this day. I have been with heads of states who are Muslims, and they're probably as opposed to Islamists as much as anybody else. And in fact, they outlaw them in their countries. I remember one time I was visiting with a very, very highly placed political leader in the Middle East and country. And he just leaned over. This was, I think, 2017. And he said to me, Dr. Youssef, would you please explain to me? I cannot understand. We outlaw Muslim Brotherhood from our countries, and yet they go to England and they get a satellite channel and they get all kinds of publicity. They get all kinds of... And I said, I'm sorry, I just have no answer other than pure stupidity, foolishness, and blindness. I saw a cartoon one time where a person sitting on a branch of a tree, literally sitting on it, but he's sawing it.
2: I know the cartoon,
3: you seen that?
2: Yes.
3: Western civilization. I mean, we're literally committing suicide by not taking this thing seriously. And I think for us as Christian believers, we must be boldly preaching the gospel. I told key pastors in Dallas, with all the impact in Dallas, and I said, you guys need to train your people to go out there into the trenches and preach the gospel to them instead of sitting there and absorbing their invasion.
2: I'm reminded of 1979, you had the Marxist socialists in Iran working with the Ayatollah yeah. to destabilize the regime. Within 6 months of the Ayatollah coming to power, most of the Marxists and socialists had either been killed or fled.
3: Exactly. And that is the convenience of this unholy alliance. They try to use each other. They're wary of each other. They hate each other, but they kind of said, okay, I'll tolerate you in order to

0: were the ones who were creating the trouble and starting the so-called revolution. Until I read one of the documents of the magazines of the Muslim Brotherhood, they said, yeah, they're referring to them as the donkeys of the revolution. In the sense that once we succeed, we'll get rid of them.
1: So let's spend a little bit of time on the Muslim Brotherhood, because I think people hear it and the Brotherhood sounds so innocuous, and yet it's actually a deeply nefarious group that most Middle Eastern countries have stopped. In fact, you mentioned the going to the UK from overseas. I've read now in the UAE they're actively discouraging students from going to London to the UK for education because of the radicalization that the Muslim Brotherhood does there and here.
0: Exactly. And they come under different names. They're called CARE here in the U.S., and they have different names in different countries, but they're the same group, same ideology. And it started by a primary school teacher, a librarian, by name Hassan al-Banna in Egypt in the 1920s. And he started this because he saw when the caliphate, Turkish Ottoman caliphate, collapsed after World War I. And he was very disturbed about this and the fact that, you know, the West carved the Arab world, Sykes-Picot Agreement, where they, you know, France took Lebanon and Syria and North Africa, and they even gave Italy Libya. And then the British took over, you know, Egypt, Iraq, and Jordan, and Palestine, and so forth. And so he basically started as a revolutionary and wanted to bring back the 7th century culture of Islam and the caliphate. And here's another story, because you'll be very fascinated by this. I lived it, of course. I remember Ronald Reagan said, you know, people read history in books. I lived history. I'm old enough that I've lived history. And the Muslim Brotherhood worked together with the free officers, the revolution of Egypt under Mr. Nasser. Mm-hmm. There was a group of army officers who conducted a coup against King Farouk, and they kicked him out, and kicked the British out, and so forth. But they worked closely together. In this case, back in 52, 53, 54, while they were working together, these were more socialists, you know, most of them were, and I knew some of them, you know, even as a young man. But then, when the revolution succeeded, and Nasser became president, he got rid of all the Muslim Brotherhood, either put them in prison or killed them. And so one way or another, they will turn on each other. Mm-hmm. And that is why we need to be wise as serpents. And they cannot survive, but we should be leery of the fact that they are using each other to create what this Karl Marx and Engels said, you know, basically you create that division and then the society collapses and then you build your communist utopia. It's the same thing in Islam, that you create a division to create an Islamic society. So they have that in common.
1: One of the aspects that I think a lot of people don't understand is when you think of people of faith, you tend to think of honest, truthful people. And yet in Islam, you are given permission to lie, to subvert other cultures, to embed within those cultures.
0: Yes. This taqiyya was known as in the jurisprudence, taqiyya, really started at the time when there was a Shia-Sunni war over the succession of the Prophet. And so the Shiites came up with that it's okay to lie to your enemy until you succeed, but then got adopted by all branches of Islam, Sunni, Shiite, and it's okay to not only lie, but deceive your enemy, because that's a virtue. You're on Sabil Allah. You're fighting in the way of God, and therefore you have God's blessing no matter what you do.
2: 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Learn more at ltw.org.
1: So now we have this divide between Islam, the advance of the Muslim Brotherhood, and this working with progressive secular atheists who want nothing to do with religion in this unholy alliance to what progressives see as advancing hostility towards traditional faith values, biblical values, and the Muslim Brotherhood, the Medina Muslims, if you would, riding on it to invade the country. And the progressives don't even see it coming, it seems like.
0: No, and they choose those passages where it says fight against

0: even the people of the book. Because then the first says, listen to them, get their advice. Later on it says, fight against them, Jews and Christians, because they're friends of one another. And so they use those passages, they take them out and they said, this is our day, this is our time, we're going to rule the world, and the only way we're going to rule the world is that we're going to create this chaos in order to have an opportunity. On the Shia's point of view, it said, get opportunity for the Mahdi to show up, because the 12th Imam supposedly disappeared in infancy, and he's hiding somewhere. He's going to come back when the world is in chaos. That's what the Iranians want, to create a chaos so that they force the Mahdi to come in. From the Sunni point of view, this is the way to give a rise to a new caliphate, the successor to the Prophet.
1: And progressives in this country, not only do they not really get religion, they have their own, I mean, I would argue secularism is a religion.
0: Of course.
1: That it can ride on the coattails of what the Muslim Brotherhood is doing. And so now they're helping in places around the country where Christianity is treated as hostile. Islam is openly embraced by progressives. You go San Francisco, yep. Michigan, yep. Now certain parts of progressive territory in Texas, yep. where progressives are welcoming this in.
0: In Canada, there are some churches that are inviting, once a month, they invite the local imam to preach the sermon.
1: Wow.
0: And with this whole Chrislam thing, started in Nigeria, but is now in so many of the mainland denominations, all the, I call them the apostates, who have turned their back on the truth of the gospel and become universalist. And in showing how kind they are,
1: they invite, we're all going to heaven.
0: Yeah. Yeah. Well, why don't you have the imam invite the preacher, come and give a sermon in the mosque once a month? Oh, no. And the very reason why they wanted not just build any building for, as a mosque, particularly in England and here, the greatest victory is when they take a church and they'll buy it. And they just bought three in northeast of the United States. Mm-hmm. They bought big churches and convert them into mosques. That is the height of victory, that ours is the true religion. And so if you give them a piece of land to build, yeah, it's okay, but not as victorious in their mind as to be able to buy a church, take the cross down, put the crescent, and make it a mosque.
1: You mentioned that near me is a Primitive Baptist church, very historic. The congregation faded. It was bought and turned into an Islamic center, and they kept the stained glass windows of Abraham and of Moses. They even kept the stained glass window of Jesus. They took out the stained glass window of the cross.
0: Well, of course. And because they say, well, these are prophets, that we acknowledge them as prophets. And again, so every Friday they go there, they say, we're victorious. We have taken that and turned it into Allah's house of worship. And therefore, that's our victory. Hagia Sophia, in, as you know, was for a long time a museum. And they still have some of the Christian semblance, which was built to be the largest church in the world. But then Erdogan came in and said, no, we're going to turn it back into a mosque. And it's not only one. Two other churches in Turkey, he's done the same thing. Now, here's the problem. Most people don't understand this. Now, even our politicians, our political leaders, some of whom I love and agree with, but they have no discernment that basically there is a competition between Erdogan in Turkey and the Ayatollah in Iran. Each of them want to present themselves as the true successor of the Prophet. I'm the caliphate. And then you get the Saudis, so wait a minute, we're the guardians of the holy sites. You can't take that from us. And so you have that kind of inner war going on over who's being the rightful successor for today. And you got the Islamist on the other end. I said, no, none of you guys are. We're waiting for the right successor to rise. And he may be rising from among us. And as you know, ISIS had their own. And then Al-Qaeda had their own successor and believed it to be until they get killed. And then they're kind of looking for a successor. They're still searching.
1: You mentioned the Muslim masters. Historically, you mentioned Nasser earlier. The Muslim Brotherhood was chased out of almost every Middle Eastern country for their Islamism and radicalism. And a lot of them wound up in Qatar, which to this day now is spreading a lot of money among both conservative and progressive political groups in the United States and secular voices, sending people to Qatar. It's deeply infiltrated Washington, D.C. on both sides, and yes. It's the closest country in the Middle East to Iran, too. It seems to be a very dangerous play.
0: It is, and when we have a military base there, mm-hmm. and we just signed a joint defense agreement, and this is why I want to pull my hair sometimes. I said, do these people know that what's going on? Al Jazeera was founded by the Qatari royal family in order to promote Islamization. When the Muslim Brotherhood got kicked out of Egypt, particularly among them was a man named Yusuf Qardawi. He's one of their spiritual leaders. I mean, he's the man who really devised this third jihad concept. And I've read a lot of his material. And he says, you know, the first jihad was in the 700s, 600s, 700s. We came all the way to France, then we got stopped. Then in the 1400s, the Turks came all the way to Vienna, occupied for a while, then failed. The third jihad is not going to be by the sword like in the first two, but it's going to be by birth rate and investment of petrodollar. Well, that appealed to members of the royal family in Qatar. So they brought Qardawi and all of the Muslim Brotherhood who were kicked out of Egypt to Qatar, started Al Jazeera, run by Muslim Brotherhood people. And it's constant, day after day, attacking the non-Islamists, the Muslim who are not Islamists. And that's why Qatar has tension with the Saudis, have tension with the Emiratis, have tension with Egypt, have tension with all the others, because the statistic says that they have spent $6.6 billion on educational institutions in the United States. That's not because of our blue eyes.
1: Right. Well, for a time, there was moral outrage in the United States over the Confucius Institutes funded by the Chinese Communist Party. And there's been a real recognition that we needed to get rid of those in the U.S. There doesn't seem to be the recognition that Qatar is doing what the Chinese Communist Party had done.
0: No, because there's a whole lot more money.
1: Right.
0: I mean, vast amounts of money. When you talk about billions of dollars. And the moment one outspoken person from a university in the United States be on the media and attacking and so forth, the next thing, that university or that college will get, you know, $200 million as a grant to start a Middle Eastern study, which is Islamization. And all of a sudden, that professor just silenced. I've documented many of those. And so, yeah, Qatar, and in one stage, I remember the foreign minister of Saudi Arabia was being interviewed in a press conference, and he was asked about Qatar, you know, and he said, it's not that we disagree with them, we just want nothing to do with them. That's circulating in the media. I mean, I have clips of it. But sometimes these things change. And now I fear that Qatar is spreading a lot more money. They bought Harrods of London. They bought Barclays Bank. They own so much that whatever Qatar says to the British government, they have to listen to it very, very carefully. They gave the king suitcases worth of 500 euros. Mm-hmm. $3 million just came in to his charity. While it's not illegal, but they don't do this for just because of they love the British.
1: Right.
0: They do it because that's their agenda. And they're driven by that group of people in Qatar, Muslim Brotherhood. They're probably very few of them even Qataris. The Egyptians, the Syrians, the Palestinians, and Hamas headquarters, and even the Taliban. They have a major presence in Qatar. And they have an office there. And they're constantly speaking, you know, saying one thing about Afghanistan, and the truth and the reality is exact opposite. But it's just all public relations stuff.
1: You do, as Americans always love to say, follow the money.
0: Yes.
1: You follow the money with the Qataris as
0: yes,
1: well,
0: absolutely.
1: Showing how they're spreading the...
0: Yes, and it's not just given to progressive leftists.
1: Right.
0: It's given to conservatives, whom they deceived as that they are just, you know, religious people, and they are all they want is a friendship with America. And well, what kind of a price are we going to pay for that friendship? What kind of a price we're paying for $6.6 billion that they're spreading around in universities around the country? And so that is extremely important. We live in a most critical time. I believe it's the most exciting time, because as we trust in the Lord, we're going to see some amazing things that he will do.
1: We live in a self-help society in the West. We can go buy a book and read. We can get our therapist on the internet. And I don't know that even a lot of Christians who, they're not regular churchgoers, but they do identify with Christ, that they don't understand the real power of prayer in solving these problems.
0: Well, in reality, what I believe that we're coming into this age where there's a demarcation. God is making a separation. I think the nominal Christians, the Christians in name only, they're not going to survive. But the core, the elect, the faithful people, those are the ones that I really very burdened about and with, to get serious about their faith and to take the gospel seriously and take the preaching of the gospel seriously. The sad part about, you know, at least in my experience, I used to be part of a mainline denomination that it used to be 2.5 million people in America. There is some 400,000 now, which is an indication to me that God is moving on. Look, you rejected me, you reject my divinity, you reject my resurrection. I'm moving on. And so I want to focus on the remnant, and I want to encourage the remnant that the time is urgent. The hour is now, and we cannot back down. We cannot go to sleep. We cannot sit back. And that's why I remember a journalist interviewing me in London, and she said, people your age, and this was several years ago, you know, sitting on the beach putting the feet up or playing golf. This lady, I mean, I am more intense about the gospel now than ever. There's no retirement for me. And so I'm trying to lead by example, but also I'm trying to lead by motivating people that our reward in heaven is going to be so great when we don't ignore the gospel and we don't just live for self and we don't focus on our own needs, you know. And there's nothing wrong with having needs and praying for God, to God about the needs. But seeking first the kingdom of God and his righteousness is now more urgent than ever.
1: Dr. Yusuf, don't stop doing it. Thank you so much for spending time with me.
0: Pleasure, Eric.
1: This has been fantastic. Thank you so much. 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
13: What Jesus is saying here, ladies and gentlemen, is this: I know where I'm going, and I'm going there to prepare a place for you. And you can't follow me there right now. You still have some time to live out. You still have a vocation to fulfill. But there is a moment when you will join me in my Father's house. Therefore, he says, let not your heart be troubled.
14: The world treats life after death as a fearful mystery. But for followers of the Lord Jesus, it's not a mystery, and we don't have to be afraid. We know what's waiting for us on the other side of death because we know the one waiting for us. And he has told us not to be troubled. It's great to have you with us today for another episode of Renewing Your Mind. 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Sproul's series, Surprised by Suffering. And today, we'll consider what the Bible says about life after death. 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
15: In this segment, we want to consider the question of life after death. And I have to confess at the beginning that I'm a rather sentimental person, and I find that the older I get, the more sentimental I become, and I suspect that many of you are the same way. And I think that everybody should have in their family an Aunt Jenny. I have an Aunt Jenny, a real live Aunt Jenny. And Aunt Jenny was born in 1900. And I had the opportunity to visit with her this past summer. At that time, she was 87, waiting her 88th birthday, and I hadn't seen her in years. And she was just as sharp as she ever had been. And whenever I have the opportunity to visit with her, of course, I'm filled with all kinds of questions about my own family background. And as we met together, I sat down and I asked Aunt Jenny about my father. And I asked Aunt Jenny about my grandfather. And she told all of the stories about how my grandmother had come on a steamboat up the Ohio River from Ohio to Pittsburgh, and how my grandfather had come down from Mount Washington and met her and got married and all of that. And it was so interesting to hear that. And then I began to press a little more deeply into family background. And I said, well, Aunt Jenny, did you know great-grandfather Sproul? She said, indeed I did. She said, great-grandfather Sproul was born in Donegal, Ireland. Now, some of you are going to have to just eat your hearts out. In Donegal, Ireland, in 1824. He kissed the Blarney Stone in 1825 and put it in his genes so that it would go on to future generations. But then he died in 1910 at the age of 86. And the last 10 years of his life were spent in the home of my grandfather and grandmother. And so that for the first 10 years of my aunt's life, she knew this elderly gentleman. And now, 70-some years later, she's telling me of her childhood memories of the life of Charles Sproul that had gone all the way back to 1824. And so we began to speak of it, and she said, you know, James Monroe was the president of the United States when your great-grandfather was born. Abraham Lincoln, no one had ever heard of Abraham Lincoln. There hadn't been a Civil War. There hadn't been a Transcontinental Railroad. There hadn't been radio and television or all of the modern conveniences that are so commonplace to life in the 20th century. And when I think about that period in American history, I think about something that happened so long ago that its only record will be found in the pages of history books. But instead, I'm actually talking to a member of my family who is telling me of her firsthand knowledge of somebody who lived that long ago. And then I began to wonder and project this forward into the future. I thought, I wonder if I'll be alive in the year 2024 and about my son and my grandson. And very soon after I had this interesting discussion with my aunt, we met with a business consultant who was giving me all this dazzling information about what was going on in Japan in terms of long-range planning for those entrepreneurial giants of the Japanese industry who were setting forth their industry goals not for 3 years or for 5 years or even for 10 years, but some of these people were setting forth 100 years and 200-year business operation plans for their corporation. And I said, well, that's silly to plan for 100 years in the future because in the first place, we don't know what all the changes are going to take place in the technology. And not only that, we're not going to be here. And then I asked myself the question, what am I going to be doing in 3 years? What am I going to do in 5 years? Where am I going to be in 10 years? And I don't know. But then the question became more urgent when I said, where am I going to be 100 years from now? Have you ever asked yourself that question? Because as soon as we extend the calendar beyond the immediate future and roll it out into 100 years from now, we are asking the question that Job asked, if a man dies, will he live again? In every culture, there is some sense of expectancy of life after death, whether it's the Norse Valhalla, or whether or not it is the Indian happy hunting ground, or the Judeo-Christian concept of heaven. That it seems to be built into our humanity to embrace this hope that after we die, there is something that goes on. Some continuity of personal existence. As I said, there's been much speculation about this question in the history of the world, not only through quackery of fortune-telling and the like, but serious thinkers have probed the question of life after death. And in a poetic way and dramatic way, we remember the famous words of Hamlet in his soliloquy. Remember when he begins by that dilemma, to be or not to be? He said, that's the question. What does he mean when he says to be or not to be? He says, for me to live, to continue to exist, to carry on this life, to be, or rather to not be, to end it. Suicide is what is on the mind of Hamlet in that speech. And as he's considering the alternatives of life and death and swinging between the two points, he experiences conflicting feelings. As soon as we approach death, there seems to be an accentuation of fear. Not so much for those who are prepared to die themselves, but for those who journey with them to the side of the grave. If you've ever read the dialogues of Plato, and you read the dialogue that includes the death scene of Socrates, all of Socrates' students and friends are gathered around the prison as he has been sentenced to death, and he, on this day, has been appointed to drink the fatal hemlock as his manner of execution, and his friends are allowed to visit him one last time. And they come in, and they have this pall of gloom over their heads, and as they come to the cell of Socrates, they find him calm. They find him relaxed. They find him even in a state of eager anticipation. And they can't figure it out. They say to their teacher, how is it possible that you can be in this state of joyous anticipation when you know this is your last day of life? And then Socrates begins to teach them philosophically, of his speculation, of all that he has learned from the study of nature, from the study of science, that has convinced him that this is not the last day of his life, that it is the beginning of an eternal existence that is far better than what he experiences here. Now, I find comfort in reading the speculation of Plato. I find comfort in reading the philosophical musing of Immanuel Kant when he says, for all practical purposes, we've got to believe in life after death, because if there is no life after death, then this life is meaningless. Somebody asked me a question last night about the Holocaust, one of the darkest moments, if not the darkest blots in the whole history of the human race, the systematic extinction of 6 million people, genocide in World War II. And the question was, where was God in all of that? I didn't really say what was going through my mind. But I've heard people look at that tragedy and they say, how can there be a God and at the same time genocide take place? And I think of that and I turn it around and I say, if there is not a God,
13: there can't possibly be a Holocaust. You say, wait a minute, why? So because if there is no God, ladies and gentlemen, then human life doesn't matter. And we can't really protest about the loss of life of 6 million undifferentiated pieces of protoplasm that have emerged by accident from the slime and are now just returning to the abyss from which they gratuitously came forth. Can't call that a Holocaust. Because for something to be tragic, there first has to be value. There first has to be a foundation for ultimate meaning. And that's what Kant was saying. But again, all of that that gives me a secondary measure of comfort remains at the level of sheer speculation. The greatest comfort that I have ever found with respect to the question of life after death comes from two sources. One source is the teaching of Jesus, the words of Jesus. The other source is the example of Jesus, the work of Jesus. Not too long ago, a poll was taken among American church members, and they were asked to identify their favorite chapter of the Bible. Now, everybody, I'm sure, has heard of 1 Corinthians 13, the love chapter. 1 Corinthians 13 came in second. The chapter that came in first place in terms of popularity among American church people was the 14th chapter of the Gospel according to St. John. Let's take a couple of minutes to look at that familiar record of Jesus' words. You understand the scene. Jesus is with his disciples now in the upper room the night before he is to die. Chapter 14 begins with these words, "Let not your hearts be troubled. You believe in God, you believe also in me. In my Father's house are many mansions," and so on. You've all heard of that text. If you haven't heard it by going to church, you've heard it at the cemetery, because this text is read at almost every funeral in America. "Let not your hearts be troubled." He doesn't just come out on the stage and say, "Here's the beginning of my talk. Let not your hearts be troubled." As I said, there is a context to those words. Those words of exhortation take place in the midst of a very poignant discussion that Jesus is having with his friends. And to understand, I think, the thrust of his teaching, I'll just call your attention to the 21st verse of John, chapter 13, where it says this, "After he had said this, Jesus was troubled in his own spirit." Isn't that interesting? That Jesus is not standing there aloof as the preacher admonishing his congregation, "Now, I don't want you all to be troubled." But he is speaking about their being troubled out of the midst of his own trouble. In chapter 13, we said that Jesus began to be troubled. Well, what was it that was troubling him? He was troubled in his spirit, and he said, "I tell you the truth. One of you is going to betray me." And then he went on and identified the traitor as Judas, and he dismissed Judas, saying to him, "What you were about to do, do quickly." And then he went on to predict the subsequent denial of Peter. And then, at the end of this discussion, he says in verse 33, "My children, I will be with you only a little longer. And you will look for me, and just as I told the Jews, so I tell you now that where I am going, you cannot come." This was startling to his disciples, that Jesus was now talking about separation. And one of the most difficult things that ever takes place with the experience of the death of a loved one is the moment of separation. If you go back to the Old Testament, we read the story of the prophet Elijah, who was housed in this poor widow's home, the widow of Zarephath. And the widow of Zarephath had a son who was taken ill, and he died. And when Elijah came on the scene, this woman was clutching the body of her son. And she was rebuking the prophet, and in her hysteria and anger, you know, saying, if you hadn't come here, if you hadn't been here, this wouldn't have happened. And Elijah is prepared now to bring this dead son back to life. And he says to the woman, let go of him and give him to me that he might live. But how difficult it was for that mother to let go. You've been there in the hospital at the side of one who is passing. And when death occurs, usually people stand there, they don't know what to do and they don't know what to say until somebody will inevitably say, he's gone. Or she's gone. And we must take our leave. The whole ceremony and process of the funeral is to mark that time of separation. Jesus is preparing his friends for this event in their lives. And he said, in a little while, I'm going to go, and I'm going to go where you can't come. And he said, a new command I give you, to love one another. And as I have loved you, so you must love one another. And all men will know that you are my disciples if you love one another. Now, here is one of the most important discourses about love that Jesus of Nazareth ever preached. And there have been a million sermons preached on that text. Love one another. Do you know what Peter says next in the text? Listen to what he says. Peter asks, Lord, where are you going? He missed the whole discourse on love. All he heard was Jesus say, I'm leaving, and Peter's mind checked out. He didn't want to hear any little sermonette about love. He just got the message Jesus was leaving. Peter said, Lord, where are you going? And again, Jesus replied, Peter, where I am going, you cannot follow. Now.
15: But you will follow later.
13: Where I'm going, you cannot follow. Do you know what those words must have done to Peter? His mind must have flashed back to the Galilean seashore where his whole life had been turned upside down by two words. Follow me. And for the past 3 years, that's all that Simon Peter did, was he followed Jesus. If Jesus went to Capernaum, Peter went to Capernaum. If Jesus went to Canaan, Peter went to Canaan. If Jesus went to the Mount of Transfiguration, Peter went to the Mountain of Transfiguration. He followed Christ, literally. It wasn't simply a spiritual pilgrimage. He enrolled in Jesus' rabbinic school as a disciple. And now Jesus said, where I'm going, you can't follow me anymore. But Jesus put a temporal limit to that prohibition. He said, you cannot follow me now. But afterwards, you will follow me. Now, I want you to hold that in your minds, because that's the previous part of the discussion that's not mentioned once chapter 14 begins. And let's go back now to chapter 14, where Jesus says, don't let your hearts be troubled. You trust in God. You believe in God. Believe also in me. In my Father's house are many rooms. And if it were not so, I would have told you, I am going there to prepare a place for you. And if I go and prepare a place for you, I will come back and take you to be with me, that you also may be where I am. You hear what Jesus is saying? He's saying, you can't follow me now. But I'm going to my Father's house, and I'm going there to prepare a place for you, so that where I am, you can be also. And there's going to come a moment when I'm going to bring you to that place where I am.
15: And the thing that gives me the most comfort about these words of Jesus is this. In the middle of this promise where he said, I'm going to prepare a place for you, he gives a parenthetic statement that comforts my soul. He said, if it were not so, I would have told you. You know, you come to a place like MD Anderson that concentrates on human suffering and pain, on disease, terminal illness, on death. You know, one of the biggest problems that the physicians and the staff of this place have to deal with is the problem of false hope. Because we are creatures who want to hope, and times hoping against hope, which can be a very healthy thing at times, but there comes that moment in some people's pilgrimage where the hope runs out. And then they are vulnerable to the charlatans and to the exploiters who will offer them some kind of hope that really has no substance to it. And the thing that is so sober about what Jesus says to his disciples is this. He said, look, I'm a teacher. I'm committed to the truth. My whole vocation, my whole mission is to bear witness to the truth. I am a rabbi of Israel. I understand the sanctity of truth. And I say to you that there's nothing that I teach you except what I have learned from my Father. And if this were not so, I would have told you. I would not allow you to indulge in superstitious fantasy. I like the fact that Jesus didn't say, if it was not so, I would have told you. He said, if it were not so. That's condition contrary to fact. Even in the Greek language, the conditional statement that he uses indicates a condition contrary to fact. If it were not so, I would have told you. I would have corrected your error. I wouldn't have allowed you to titillate yourself and build up false hopes and false expectations only to be embarrassed and ashamed and profoundly disappointed at some later time. But what Jesus is saying here, ladies and gentlemen, is this, it is so. I know where I'm going, and I'm going there to prepare a place for you, and you can't follow me there right now. You still have some time to live out. You still have a vocation to fulfill. You may still have to fill up the suffering that is lacking in the mission that I have been given to accomplish. But there is a moment when you will join me in my Father's house. Therefore, he says, let not your heart be troubled. We have visited this hospital, MD Anderson, and went through the different sections, and I met Dr. Hester, and she began to explain to me some of the intricate processes of separation of blood and plasma and platelets and leukocytes and all of that business. It was within 15 seconds, ladies and gentlemen, I realized that I was listening to an expert, that this woman was talking to me as one having authority. If you want to hear about life after death, listen to Jesus, because he speaks not speculatively, not superstitiously, but as one who knows what he's talking about, as one having a sword. He doesn't just talk the talk, but he walks the walk, and he demonstrates indeed what he has declared with his lips.
16: There have been so many books published by people who claim to know what's on the other side of death. But as Christians, we really do know, because we've been told by the one who defeated death. You've been listening to the Thursday edition of Renewing Your Mind. Tomorrow is the last day that we'll be in this series, which means time is running out to receive the downloadable version of this series in the Ligonier app today, along with the digital study guide. Use the link in the show notes or call us at 800-435-4343 today. And thank you for supporting this program. How does the resurrection of Jesus? How does the resurrection of Jesus? How does the resurrection of Jesus? How does the resurrection of Jesus?

Eden worldview, where nature did it all, no intelligence,

Thursday, there's been clear and talk, Mr. Tillman, the New Testament writer Luke was writer examined by Buddhist skeptics, Mr. William M. Ramsey. He was a renowned archaeologist, concluding Luke as a quote, historian of the first time, historic quote of the first time. Regarding evolution and creation, all the evidence, meaning all the evidence, only the interpretation of the evidence by researchers, the evidence by researchers, not the evidence. If you also view it as the lens all people use to interpret evidence before them, it's just like tint on your sunglasses. Follow the science is not even adhered to nor allowed. Science actually says nothing. That's what scientists say. Just a few years ago, most biochemists believe most of your DNA was junk. Not anymore. If it were all

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2: Let's pray. Father, we remember now that we're reading a book that was written by a man who said, when the question he overheard in heaven, who will go for us? And he said, send me. And Lord, because he said those two words, send me, we've got a book in front of us, Lord, that's transforming our lives. And so, Lord, we pray that you'd help us, Lord, to go in Jesus' name. Amen. Turn, if you will, please, now to this greatest chapter, I think, in the Bible, Isaiah 53, as we continue in Isaiah chapter 53. And please follow along here as, again, read these 12 verses that make up this chapter. Isaiah 53, 1. Who hath believed our report? And to whom is the arm of the Lord revealed? For he shall grow up before him as a tender plant, a root out of a dry ground, yet no form nor comeliness. When we shall see him, there's no beauty that we should desire him. He's despised, he's rejected of men, a man of sorrows, acquainted with grief. We hid, as it were, our faces from him. He was despised, and we esteemed him not. Surely he hath borne our griefs and carried our sorrows. Yet we did esteem him stricken, smitten of God, and afflicted. But he was wounded for our transgressions. He was bruised for our iniquities. The chastisement of our peace was upon him, and with his stripes we are healed. All we like sheep have gone astray. We've turned everyone to his own way, and the Lord hath laid on him the iniquity of us all. He was oppressed, he was afflicted, yet he opened not his mouth. He's brought as a lamb to the slaughter, as a sheep before her shearers is dumb. So he openeth not his mouth. He was taken from prison and from judgment. And who shall declare his generation? For he was cut off out of the land of the living. For the transgression of my people was he stricken. He made his grave with the wicked and with the rich in his death, because he had done no violence, neither was any deceit in his mouth. Yet it pleased the Lord to bruise him. He hath put him to grief. When thou shalt make his soul an offering for sin, he shall see his seed, he shall prolong his days, and the pleasure of the Lord shall prosper in his hand. He shall see of the travail of his soul and shall be satisfied. By his knowledge shall my righteous servant justify many, for he shall bear their iniquities. Therefore will I divide with him a portion with the great. He shall divide the spoil with the strong, because he hath poured out his soul unto death. He was numbered with the transgressors. He bare the sin of many and made intercession for the transgressors. So far in this most wonderful chapter in the Bible, we've seen how the prophet Isaiah has realized that he has come to this mountaintop of his book. So in verse 1, he's standing on the top of the mountain. He's looking out over the vast number of his own people, the Jewish people, and the question that's burning inside of him is verse 1. Who among us Jews believes what we have heard? And then Isaiah moves to tell us that what has not been believed, first in verses 2 and 3, that the Messiah would be not elegant, appearing with no magnificence, not a person we should focus a spotlight on, that the Messiah would look so not important, like someone we shouldn't take seriously, that we should hide our faces from him. Then in verse 4, there was this great transition, a transition in understanding, a transition in discovery, a transition in that attitude where it was seen that, wait, the Messiah is suffering because of our crimes against God. And then in verses 5 and 6, there was a drilling down on how it was our sins, our evil, perverse thoughts that the Messiah was painfully suffering for. And then in verse 7, it was seen how the Messiah was suffering because God laid all of our sin on him. And then we saw in verses 7 through 9, how the Messiah was sinless, but submitting in a quietness to having our sins laid on him without any resistance. He had no resistance. So far, we've stood now with the Jewish people of the future, who will stand in a state expressed in the Hebrew word aken in verse 4, which is translated surely. And that word aken expresses the shock of utter amazement to discover that all of the sufferings of Jesus was because of our sins, because of our

have the answer to that question, how did God feel and how God felt, is verse 10. It pleased the Lord to bruise him. And when we read that word, pleased, we're even more shocked, because that word in the Hebrew is the word chafetz. Chafetz is a key word because it's so important for us to fully understand, to get a full understanding of this word chafetz and how it's been translated pleased. We can see how it's used in other places. In Genesis 34:19, it's used in Genesis 34:19. It's a history of a young man that is in love, delighted with a girl. And the Genesis 34:19 says, and the young man deferred not to do the thing because he had delight. He had chafetz in Jacob's daughter. Chafetz describes the delight of love that a man has for a girl that he's in love with. Psalm 18:19, the word is used. It says, he brought me forth also into a large place. He delighted in me because he delighted, chafetz, in me. He delivered me because he chafetz, delighted in me. Chafetz describes why a person gives a gift to another because of delight of love as God has for us. The word is used in Micah 7:18. Who is a God like unto thee that pardoneth iniquity, that passeth by the transgression of the remnant of his heritage? He retaineth not his anger forever because he delighteth, chafetz, in mercy. Chafetz describes God's love of mercy to forgive sin. And it's this chafetz delight and love is what we are told that God had in bruising Jesus. That's astounding. That's astounding for us to read. We're going to, after this service, have the elements there where we're going to be brought closer to the bruising of Jesus, to that bread that he said was his body was broken for us, to that juice that he said was his blood that was shed for us. That's all being broken. It's astounding to read in verse 10 that God had a delight and a love in bruising Jesus. Bruise, we are told in verse 10, and the Hebrew word there is one we've already seen, bruises, daka. And we've seen that word daka before. It was in verse 5, where it says he was bruised, daka, for our iniquities. Again, we look at other places in the scripture to get what does that word really mean. It's used in Psalm 94:5. They break in pieces, daka, thy people. Daka means to be destroyed by being broken in pieces, as the bread that he said, this is my body, which is broken for you. He took that matzah in 1 Corinthians 11:24, and when he had given thanks, he broke it and said, take, eat. This is my body, which is broken for you, daka, for you. This do in remembrance of me. Psalm 143:3. The enemy hath persecuted my soul. He hath smitten, daka, my life down to the ground. He hath made me to dwell in darkness as those that have been long dead. Job 5:4, his children are far from safety. They are crushed in the gate, daka, crushed in the gate. Here we can see that daka means to be destroyed by being crushed into the ground by a stampede that's trying to get through a gate. So when we see that God further in verse 10 says, he hath put him to grief, and the word for grief is challah. Chala. And we see the meaning of chala when Samson told Delilah the secret in Judges 16:11. He said unto her, if they bind me fast with new ropes that never were occupied, then I shall be weak, chala, and be as another man. Actually, it wasn't the secret. He was telling her a lie, but that doesn't matter. The point is that the word chala here means to be made weak. We see that God made Jesus weak. The Hebrew word challah is also used in 1 Kings 22:34. A certain man drew a bow at a venture and smote the king of Israel between the joints of the harness. Wherefore he said unto the driver of his chariot, turn thy hand and carry me out of the host, for I am wounded. Challah. See, the challah means to be mortally wounded, like being shot with an arrow. So these three Hebrew words, chafetz, daka, challah, we understand what verse 10 is saying. God was delighted with the love to break into pieces, to crush down to the ground Jesus.
And that leads

0: leaves us with a huge why. Why did God have a delight and love to do that to Jesus? Was it because Jesus was bad? Was it because Jesus had it coming? The answer to those questions we already seen is in the first word of verse 10, in which it says, yet. The word yet in verse 10 links verse 10 to the verse before. So it reads like this, verse 9, Isaiah 53, verse 9. He had done no violence, neither was there any deceit in his mouth, yet it pleased the Lord to bruise him. Verses 9 and 10 are telling us that Jesus did nothing wrong, and yet God delighted with love to bruise Jesus. Verses 9 and 10 are telling us that Jesus didn't have it coming because Jesus was sinless, and yet God delighted with love to bruise Jesus. This chapter opens with a very understandable question. Who believes this? Who believes what will be said in this chapter? And there are three great truths that are proclaimed in this chapter, and each one of those truths comes as three transitions, three discoveries, three changes of thought. So far, we've seen the first two great transitions in this chapter. The first transition was to see that Jesus was crushed for our sins. Verse 4, surely he hath borne our griefs. Verse 5, but he was wounded for our transgressions. The second transition was to see that God was responsible for Jesus suffering for our sins. Verse 6, the Lord hath laid on him the iniquity of us all. And as a further part of this second transition, we have seen that even though Jesus was innocent, God was delighted to crush Jesus in verse 10, yet it pleased the Lord to bruise him. And now with this question of why did God delight to crush Jesus, we're introduced to the third, the final transition in this 53rd chapter of Isaiah. This third transition will show us the final glory of Jesus. This third transition will show us the final triumph of Jesus. This third transition will show us the final exaltation of Jesus to the place of the highest honor. And the third transition is to reveal to us the reason why God was delighted to crush Jesus. The third transition moves to show the great goal that God had in his sight that he wanted to achieve when he crushed Jesus. It's the great purpose, the purpose that God gained when he broke Jesus in pieces. It's the great end that God finally secured when he pushed Jesus down to the ground. Crushing Jesus was what was necessary in order for God to achieve his goal, gain his purpose, secure his end. What delighted God was to do just that. Get the goal, reach the goal, get the purpose fulfilled, get to the end. All for which it was necessary to crush Jesus. So what was that exact goal? What was that great goal that God achieved? What was that great purpose that he was after? What was that great end that he wanted to secure? It was the next statement, which in the English reads verse 10, when thou shalt make his soul an offering for sin. In the Hebrew, im tasim asham nefsho. Literally, if, that's the word im, or when, you put tasim, guilt, your guilt, asham, on his soul, nefsho. Whether you look at this verse in English or in Hebrew, both are expressing what God achieved by crushing Jesus. From the English, the end that God reached by breaking Jesus on the cross was for man to be able to make the soul of Jesus his personal sin offering. Looking at this statement from the Hebrew, the goal that God reached by crushing Jesus on the cross was for man to be able to place his guilt on Jesus. That was the great end that God was going for. That was the great purpose that drove God to send Jesus to earth and then to crush him. That was the whole purpose for Jesus dying that horrible death on the cross. The heart of God wants for every person to be saved from his sins. As God is described in 1 Timothy 2:4, God will have all men to be saved and to come to the knowledge of the truth. God looks at all men and he says, I don't want one to be cast into hell. I'm not willing 2 Peter 3:9, God is not willing that any should perish, but that all should come to repentance. So when verse 10 says, when thou shalt make his soul an offering for sin, that is the Hosea 2:15 door of hope for man. There's a city in Israel, a suburb sort of Tel Aviv, that's called Petah Tikva. That means door of hope after Hosea 2:15. Jesus is this door of hope. What God did to Jesus by crushing him created the door of hope. Every person can be, should be saved from their sins, and that there's no reason on God's side why any person has to be cast into hell. The only reason why any person is cast into hell is because it's on man's side, stubbornness in resisting God. But in order for man to be saved from his sins and not be cast into hell, God's justice has to be satisfied. And when God crushed Jesus on the cross, God's justice was satisfied. The cross was a place where a meeting took place that never could have happened if there was no cross. The cross is where there was a kiss that happened that never would have happened had there been no cross. And that's described for us in Psalm 85:10. Mercy and truth are met together. Righteousness and peace have kissed each other. The truth was that our individual crime sheets demanded judgment. That was the truth. But the mercy of God said, I want to spare him from judgment. So where in the world could truth, that judgment was needed for all of our wrongs, and mercy that was crying for us to be spared judgment, where could they meet? Only one place, at the cross, where God crushed Jesus for our sins. At the cross is where Psalm 85:10 took place. Psalm 85:10, mercy and truth are together. Mercy and truth were enemies. Truth wanted us to be judged. Mercy wanted us to be spared. But at the cross, where Jesus satisfied truth and was judged for our sins, at the cross, that enabled mercy to come in and meet truth and say, how do you do? I'm so glad to meet you. Righteousness looked at our lives and said, that's not right. What he's done in his life, what she's done in his life is not right. Righteousness says the right thing to happen is for there to be a war between us and God. But peace said, no, the war should stop. The war should stop. So where in the world could righteousness that wants a war between us and God, and peace that wants a ceasefire between us and God, where could righteousness and peace kiss each other? At the cross, where God was at war with Jesus and crushed him because of our sins. At the cross is where Psalm 85:10, that kiss took place. Psalm 85:10, righteousness and peace have kissed each other. That was the purpose of God. That was the goal of God. That's what God wanted as an end to our catastrophe. God wanted for us that truth and mercy should meet together in harmony and be friends. God wanted for us that righteousness and peace should come together and kiss each other. And that happened at the cross when God broke Jesus for our sins. No one can be saved by ignoring the law that he broke. And by judging Christ in our place, God has created the opportunity for everyone and anyone to be saved. And that door of hope, that door of salvation was opened because Christ did not ignore the law that you and I broke and that everyone broke. So verse 10 is an offer to man to have all of his guilt, not just his feelings of guilt, but the reason for his guilt, put on Christ. And in verse 10, what we are invited to place on the soul of Christ is in the Hebrew word asham, translated sin in verse 10. And the full scope of asham is seen and brought out to us when we look at Proverbs 14:9. Fools make a mock at sin. Asham. Asham is the sin that a fool mocks at when he looks at it. He said he's sin. Verse 10 invites us to place on the soul of Christ the sins that we have done and that others mock at, and they say, what sins? You just did what's natural for people to do. Numbers 5:8 says, but if the man have no kinsman to recompense the trespass, the asham, Let the trespass be recompensed unto the Lord. A sham is the violation of God's law, translated in the English into the word trespass. When God gave the law at Mount Sinai, God said to man, no trespassing onto the ground that God calls sinful. Genesis 26:10. Abimelech said to Abraham, what is this that thou hast done unto us? One of the people might lightly have lion sexual with thy wife, and thou shouldest brought guiltiness, asham, upon us. Asham doesn't just mean a guilty feeling, what we have. It means the fact that we are guilty. In verse 10, we are invited to place on the soul of Christ everything that makes us guilty before God. So when we see the meaning of our asham as all of our sin, as every time we've trespassed onto what God called sinful ground and all that makes us guilty before God, and then seeing in verse 10 that it's our asham, all of it, that we're invited to place on the soul of Christ, that makes us say one word, what amazing grace. For us to be invited to take all of our asham on our souls and place it on the soul of Christ, remove all of the asham from our souls, that's amazing grace that saved a wretch like me. Now, it's very important in verse 10 to see the impact of these words, when thou shalt make. The words when thou shalt make are words that are speaking very personally to you, to me, to everyone. The words when thou shalt make represent a tremendous shift in this chapter. Big shift, because this is the first time in this chapter this word you is used. When thou shalt make. And that's very significant. In this narrative, it's really important to understand who's speaking, who's speaking, what are they saying? Who's the speaker in Isaiah 53? Well, the chapter opens with one question in verse 10, who hath believed our report? And from that question, we immediately understand it's a prophet Isaiah who's speaking. The prophet Isaiah continues to speak in this chapter as he describes Jesus. And then the prophet Isaiah places himself right in the middle of his people, the Jewish people, in verse 2, as he says, when we shall see him. And then the prophet Isaiah continues to speak from the middle of the Jewish people, as he says in verses 4 and 5, there's that great shocking discovery that this is our sins that he's suffering for. He continues to speak in verse 6 with a confession right in the middle of the Jewish people. Isaiah saying, all we like sheep have gone astray. We have turned everyone to his own way. And then he continues to speak in verses 7 through 9 to describe the sufferings of Jesus. And again, verse 10, he speaks describing again why Jesus died. But we haven't come to it yet. But in the middle of verse 11, the speaker.
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0: Oh.
1: Hello.
0: Hello. Good morning.
1: We're here.
0: Great to.
2: Good morning.
1: Good morning.
0: Rachel.
1: Alexa.
2: Toddy.
0: Thank you, Lord.
1: Thank you, Jesus.
0: So welcome to God's Got It.
2: Yeah.
0: And we thank God that we could come here and be today to with you today and share.
2: Thank God
0: with
2: God's
0: you.
2: Got it.
0: And thank God he's got it. Isn't that the truth? You know, it seems like every Thursday there's always something to frustrate, you know, or try to get us a little behind or try to distract us
1: Absolutely.
0: From what's going on. But then, and then I know this is going to be good.
1: Great. Thank God.
0: So Alexa will not be with us next week. Give us a little clip, Alexa. What are you going to be doing?
1: We, my husband and I are... going to be, oh my goodness gracious. Oh. I think it was the Lord just gave me a call just then. I'm just kidding.
0: He's calling you.
1: we are going to be heading over to Italy, my husband and I. We get to work with a ministry over there called Vita Transformate. And they work with women coming out of some of the harder things of life, some exploitation and
0: wow.
1: things like that. Of the worst kind, if you can kind of follow me there in this radio. So we get to go alongside a psychology counseling program that's going to go over there. And we get to help. Really, my prayer is that I can just help introduce them to the presence of God.
0: Praise God.
1: And so they're coming from all different walks of life, literally mm-hmm. all different nations. Mm-hmm. And we're all going to be in one place for one purpose, and that is to help them along their journey with Jesus.
0: To overcome.
1: To freedom. Yeah.
0: Amen.
1: Pretty
0: Amen.
1: Exciting.
0: Praise God.
1: But I'll miss you guys.
0: I know. She'll be gone for about a week.
1: You'll
0: so
1: hold down the
0: fire. Is it 2 weeks? A week and a half?
1: No. It's a yeah. week. I leave okay. Tuesday. We'll get back Wednesday.
0: Okay. The next
1: yeah.
0: week. Okay, great.
1: Yeah, not too long.
0: Yeah, that'll be great.
2: Yeah, too long.
1: It is long. It is long yeah. when you have a bunch of kids, so I'm going to miss those guys.
0: Right. And then when she comes back, it's, you know, what's going to be in full swing right here at WCNO. is the fall prayer and share beginning on October the 5th.
1: Praise God.
0: So what do people need to do?
1: They need to get ready.
0: Call in, right?
2: They need to call in. They need to text. There's
1: Amen.
2: A text number,
0: There's a text number.
2: I don't know what it is, but
0: I think it's 24365. WCNO text 24365. 24 hours a day, 365
1: wow.
0: days a
1: yeah.
0: year. Isn't that great?
1: Wow,
0: yeah.
1: so accessible.
0: And I think, was that Alan who came up with that? Our dear friend Alan.
1: I remember.
0: So,
1: Alan.
0: Yes.
1: Wow.
0: So,
1: God.
0: That's what's happening. And so, be a part of that. It goes through the 16th. Or well, they can finish sooner if everybody calls sooner.
1: Mm-hmm.
0: And your prayers and your gifts make the ministry possible. Yeah. So, be a part of that.
1: Hmm.
0: Come alongside. And I know many of you do. And thank you so much for your gifts.
2: Yeah.
0: And for your pledges and for your faithfulness to God. That's where it's at, right?
1: Amen.
2: And for the gifts that were sent in this week for us.
0: Yes,
2: that
0: yes.
2: Really
0: praise
2: neat.
0: God.
2: Yes.
0: God is so good, isn't he?
2: Yes.
0: And we're looking forward to see what God's going to do through this prayer and share ministry.
1: Amen. And these are the moments where you get to, you have a little foresight. So if you're catching it right now and you know what's coming, maybe you can... Skip that extra cup of coffee and throw it in your pocket and save it for WCNO.
0: Well, I think it was Nick Marfione, he and Robin. Nick said $1 a day, which is already kind of what was going on. It was called Gideon's Army.
1: Wow.
0: It was called Gideon's Army. So the Gideon's Army is $1 a day, and it's for 6 months. And $1 a day for 6 months is what? $180. I'm getting prompts here.
2: Yeah.
0: Thank the Lord.
1: Line, please.
0: Like I was going to say, okay, we'll figure this out in my head. So time, so, yeah, all right.
1: So you don't anyway, want me to do the math. I'll tell you
0: no.
1: how much right
0: so,
1: now.
0: So, you know, if you'd like to do the dollar a day, the coffee thing, or the Gideon's Army, please be a part. And you might come up with something.
1: Yes,
0: right?
1: Absolutely.
0: Somebody could come up with something. Is it 36 years, I believe?
1: Wow.
0: 36 years.
1: Praise God.
0: WCNO has
1: That's a lot of word
0: air.
1: Out there.
0: So, yes.
1: Thank
0: so,
1: you,
0: hey,
1: Jesus.
0: Be a part.
1: Praise God.
0: We used to do a little kids thing, be a part of the bunch, and we gave away bananas.
1: That's cute.
0: That was on our bus ministry, mm-hmm. and we did that in Stewart and picked up children, and a lot of them hadn't eaten. So that was a way to get some food into them also, right?
1: Amen. And yeah, so, give them good stuff.
0: Yes. Gave them
1: I always
0: good
1: tell
0: stuff.
1: My kid when they tell me they're hungry, I'll yeah. say, have a banana. And they're like, I'm like, yeah, then you're not hungry. Yeah.
0: Hey, they, listen, like, they were willing and ready. Uh-huh. They were had their hands out for
1: You're right.
0: Bananas.
1: I know. That's like,
0: they were ready for
1: It's different when
0: bananas.
1: Someone gives you a gift, isn't it?
0: I'm telling you. It's so true. Well, today we're talking about faith. Such great faith or mm-hmm. great faith, right?
2: Great faith.
0: It's, faith is, it can be tiny, but faith can be mighty, mm-hmm. right?
2: Right.
0: So I looked up the definition. So, faith is complete trust, confidence, or belief in someone or something, often without needing absolute proof. So in the faith in the Bible is the confident assurance in trusting in God, in his character, his promises, and work, even when you cannot physically see. We don't see God, but we're blessed
2: right.
0: because we believe in God.
2: Yeah.
0: It says there were those who saw him and didn't even believe.
2: Right. That walked with him.
0: That walked with him. All kinds of issues that they had and all kinds of things going on. Make sure your mic is up close to your mouth. Yes. Okay. And so, but yet here we have not seen him. And so people go, well, that's just a blind faith. You just believe in something you just don't even know anything about. And how do you know that that's really real? And just, but a genuine faith always leads to action.
1: That's good.
0: So I looked up James 2, 17 through 9, and I want to read that to you. So faith by itself, if it does not have works, it's dead. But someone will say, you have faith and I have works. Show me your faith without your works, and I will show you my faith by my works. Then I'm going to read on a little further because I want to talk about Abraham just briefly. You believe there is one God, and you do well. Even the demons believe and tremble. That's a thought, right?
1: Mm-hmm.
0: But do you want to know, O foolish man, that faith without works is dead? Was not Abraham our father justified by works when he offered Isaac his son on the altar? So God told him to go do something that was a hard task. He had to believe in God.
1: Mm-hmm.
0: If he hadn't believed God and God was that God was going to deliver him, that he would not have to sacrifice his son, that's a hard thing to do. Mm-hmm. And the poor child, what do you think the child was thinking? I mean, I thought of that often. What was the child thinking that his dad was ready there to, you know, and then there was the ram. And God provided.
1: Yeah.
0: And that was the faith that Abraham had in God. And that was his, he had to do what God said. So when God's telling us to do something and we're believing that that's going to take us to where we need to be, although we can't see him, we're trusting. We're trusting and believing that he is going to get us through every single situation that we are facing.
1: Mm. Amen.
0: Amen, right?
1: So good.
0: Yes.
2: It's how much do we trust?
0: How much? Exactly.
2: Yeah. Because sometimes growing up, you don't trust the people around you. Mm-hmm. And then you're introduced to God and you're told to trust him. Sometimes it's hard for people to trust in God when they haven't been able to trust what they've lived around all their life.
0: True. True.
2: Yeah. So he has to do a work within our hearts so mm-hmm. that we can have that trust when we've never had it before.
0: Right. To learn to trust in him, although yeah. we haven't been able to trust those around right. us growing up.
2: Right.
0: And that's a hard thing, because, you know, when you find out that the adults that's supposed to be taking care of you have lied to you.
2: Not taking care of you.
0: Haven't taken care of you. Wouldn't listen when you said, hey, I'm being abused, or wouldn't listen when right. when horrible things are happening around you and things are happening at school and the children try to tell their parents and parents go, oh, just, you know, you just have to live with it.
2: Suck it up.
0: Right. Buttercup. Suck yeah. it up, mm-hmm. buttercup. Right.
2: Yeah.
0: And that's a hard place to be in.
2: Yeah.
0: And then it's even harder to trust and believe
2: that God's going to answer you.
0: That he's going to answer you because
2: right.
0: all my life, these people could have cared less
2: yeah.
0: about me. And there's so many have grown up in that right. situation.
2: And there's so many today mm-hmm. with everything that's going on in the schools and the bullying that's going on.
0: It is horrible.
2: I would encourage parents to be a little more open to what their children are saying.
0: A little more proactive to what's going on in the schools and
2: listening. And listen. And be active.
0: Mm-hmm.
2: Yeah.
0: You know, and even if a child says some little thing, it doesn't seem very much significance to us.
2: It's big to them.
0: It's big to them because in their world, this is a horrible thing that's happening to them.
2: Right.
0: And that way you can help build trust in your child.
2: Right.
0: That they know when I come to my mom or come to my dad, they hear me and they see me and they know that this is a concern.
2: See, Abraham's child knew that he knew that dad was going to trust.
0: Mm-hmm.
2: And that dad had taught him from the beginning.
0: Right.
2: You could trust me because I'm going to do the very best for you. And that's why that child didn't have any complaints or arguments or, well, where is it, dad?
0: Right, right. God's going to provide.
2: Yeah.
0: Right. And that's what he told his son. He, you know, his son said, where's the sacrifice?
2: Mm-hmm.
0: God's going to provide it.
2: Yeah.
0: Praise God.
1: Mm-hmm.
0: That's it.
1: I think the biggest thing is if you're out there and you're listening and you go, I don't even know what trust looks like. Maybe I just feel more like I live my life making sure I, you know, hedged in or, you know, I can stand on my own 2 feet or whatever it is. For me, at least, a really important thing is that's where the word comes in, where God has an opportunity to define himself.
0: Mm-hmm.
1: So when I go to study the Bible, I pray something like, God, show me who you are in this.
0: Mm-hmm.
1: I want to see your patterns. What are you like? How do you move about? What kind of things do you say over your people?
0: Mm-hmm.
1: Especially in the New Testament, because that's the way he speaks to the New Testament is how he's speaking to us today specifically. So when I'm reading through that, well, who do I see you to be? And then you get to weigh those things against what you experienced.
0: Mm-hmm.
1: Because I think that's part of the learning what it can be trusted and what is what you're not sure of.
0: Mm-hmm.
1: Because he's not those people in your past. He's a good and just and fair God. So it's a great relationship. It's okay if you're at the beginning of the relationship.
2: Mm-hmm.
1: It's okay to go for a cup of coffee and not be sure about the next date.
0: Mm-hmm.
1: God doesn't mind. He just wants, and he will never fail you.
0: No.
1: You won't be sorry you went for the first cup of coffee with him.
0: Mm-hmm.
1: And he will, I promise, his relationship with you will cause you to keep coming back for more.
0: Amen.
1: You know, so it's okay if you're at the beginning.
0: And you say, you know, my faith is weak. And, you know, I don't have much faith. Well, Matthew 17, verse 20, it talks about the faith that you need. And if you're not familiar with this, you can look it up. Matthew 17:20 says, so Jesus said to them, because of your unbelief, for assuredly I say to you, if you have faith as a mustard seed, you will say to this mountain, move from here to there, and it will move, and nothing will be impossible for you. Wow. Nothing will be impossible for you. Think about that. So, have you ever seen a mustard seed?
1: Tiny.
0: Very tiny. It's probably maybe the size of a pinhead or a pencil.
2: Mm-hmm.
0: Pencil.
2: Mm-hmm.
0: Yeah.
2: Mm-hmm.
0: Maybe.
2: Maybe.
1: Any.
0: That's not really, when you compare the faith, that's kind of tiny, right?
1: Yeah.
0: So if you have that much faith,
1: mm-hmm.
0: you can say to whatever the mountain is in your way, and you're trying to walk through, you can say to it, go. Go in the name of Jesus. And it could be anything.
1: Mm-hmm.
0: It could be any mountain that is coming against you or in your way or standing in front of you, or
2: little things can seem like big mountains.
0: Exactly.
2: So it doesn't matter how little.
0: No. Or how large.
2: No.
0: Right.
2: I used to tell Kylie when she was on her way to take a test, I'd say, don't look at how big that test is. It's just little.
0: Mm-hmm.
2: And you can do this.
1: Mm-hmm.
2: Just have confidence in yourself.
0: In yourself.
2: That you can do it.
0: You can do it.
2: Yeah.
0: And God will do it.
1: This is a good segue into this big story that we're talking about today. This lady in, is it Mark here? Probably in some of the other ones too, but we were talking about it specifically in Mark, about the lady with the issue of blood.
0: Yes.
1: Who was not well
0: for years.
1: For 12 years.
0: Mm-hmm.
1: And she spent everything. Right?
0: Everything.
1: And her mountain was She wanted to be well, and she was segregated from society. You guys can jump in here.
0: Yeah, right.
1: But, you know, the culture would have had her separate because she was considered unclean.
0: Because of her bleeding issue. Mm-hmm.
1: So it wasn't just a physical issue. It was a physical issue that affected her socially, probably in her family and her marriage.
2: She couldn't even have a family or marriage because mm-hmm. everything she touched was unclean.
0: Right.
2: Everything. Right. Mm-hmm. She couldn't, if she had children, I don't think she had any of that. I think she was isolated from mm-hmm. everything mm-hmm. because she couldn't sit on a chair. She couldn't sit on the couch. She couldn't make a bed. She couldn't touch the dishes. She couldn't wash the clothes. She was just isolated, mm-hmm. totally separate.
0: Considered totally unclean.
2: Unclean. Mm-hmm. And 12 years. Oh, my goodness.
0: Can you imagine?
1: It's a long time. I mean, just even the physicality of that. She was probably exhausted.
2: Totally exhausted.
1: Just physically.
0: Yes.
1: Let alone spiritually and in her mind.
2: And all the doctors. I mean, they took all of her money. Some of them were quacks. Because some of the laws that they had back then, even silly ones like the ostrich egg and carrying things, they were so superstitious. But the doctors just took everything she had and tried to prescribe. And tried to fix, and they did what they knew probably mm-hmm. at that time.
0: Oh, well, yes.
1: And she did what she knew.
0: And all kinds mm-hmm. of things, and she did what she knew to do, and she was going to these doctors thinking that they could help her.
2: Well, mm-hmm. We do the same thing today. We go to this one and that one, and we think, oh, maybe this one has a better remedy than that one has. Or they tell you something, and you try it, and failure. Mm-hmm. And you think, oh, is anything ever going to work?
1: Mm-hmm. I think that's even true. It's not even just true physically. We do that spiritually and with things that we're dealing with in our minds as well. We run mm-hmm. to the gamut of ways to get better, to live better, mm-hmm. to be a better human.
0: Mm-hmm. Right.
1: And all the while, it's just spending our strength.
0: Mm.
1: It's spending who we are instead of, whether that's financial or just even our beings. It's just, you know.
0: Draining you.
1: Just draining.
0: Totally draining.
2: Yes. How many people do that going to church? Mm-hmm. They go to this church and that church, and maybe this one has it, or that prayer meeting might have it, or they go mm-hmm. clear across country just to be in some kind of a meeting.
1: If I read this book, or yes.
0: Uh-huh. Mm-hmm. Mm-hmm. Mm-hmm. Or maybe they'll say something today, but you know what? It's a
2: heart transaction.
0: It's a heart. It's our relationship with God.
1: Mm-hmm. Which is what she ends up finding out.
0: Yes.
1: Right? It's true. It's just true of us.
0: Yeah.
1: It is. The only place we'll ever find that, mm-hmm. okay, I'm all right.
0: Right.
1: Is in him.
0: Say, I'm going to trust in the Lord.
2: Yes.
0: And believe. So she heard about Jesus. We don't know exactly where.
2: No.
0: Or what.
2: No.
0: But she heard he was coming to town. Mm-hmm. You know, that's better than Santa Claus for sure, right?
2: Yeah.
0: And so there was a ruler starting in Mark 5:22. One of the rulers of the synagogue came, and Jairus by name. And when he saw him, fell at his feet, and he begged him earnestly, saying, "My little daughter lies at the point of death. Come and lay your hands on her that she may be healed, and she will live." Now, he didn't say, "I think you can heal her," did he?
2: Mm-hmm. Nope.
0: He said, "Just come. Just come and lay your hands on her, and then she'll be healed."
2: Yeah.
0: So Jesus was on his way to go with him.
2: Yeah.
0: And here comes the great multitude following him, and they thronged around him. Now, I'm sure they were pressing in on all sides, trying to get a glimpse of him, trying to see what's going on, right? Then on 5:25, Mark. Now a certain woman had a flow of blood for 12 years. She had suffered many things from many physicians. Suffered, see there? Suffered mm-hmm. many things from many physicians. She had spent all that she had and was no better, but she had grown worse. Wow. Yes. When she heard about Jesus, and I don't know if I can read this without crying. The other night we were studying, and it hit me like a ton of bricks.
1: You go as far as you can. We'll jump in for you.
0: Okay, y'all get ready. When she heard about Jesus, she came behind him in the crowd, and she touched his garment.
2: Yeah.
0: Think about that.
2: Just think about what she faced getting through to him.
0: And she wasn't even supposed to be there.
2: If somebody would have turned her in or recognized her at that moment, she could have been stoned on the spot before anything. Mm. She took her life in her hands, getting to him, because she had that kind of confidence. Wow, just to have that
0: and
2: kind of
0: confidence. Pressing through.
2: Yeah.
0: Pressing through the crowd, elbowing her way. Can you imagine having to elbow your way through the crowd mm-hmm. just to get to Jesus? That's how many people were throwing around him. Yes, so we're going to have to pause for a moment here in just a little while.
1: Maybe while we go on, I just had this thought, just to think about this, and we'll, you can talk about it when we get back, but what are you having to press through?
0: Mm-hmm.
1: What does that right. crowd represent for you right. to get in the presence of Jesus to right. touch his garment?
0: Right.
1: It's a good thought. It's a good conversation. We'll talk
0: it
1: about
0: is.
1: It when we get back.
0: Yes, and we'll be right back. We're going to listen to some great promos. Every day of the week now, Monday through
1: Praise
0: Friday,
1: God.
0: There's the programs. They're from 11 to 12, and we're going to hear about them right now.

0: Good morning. We want to welcome you today to God's Got It. We're so glad that you're joining us. I am Rachel.
1: And I'm Alexa.
0: We hope that you'll be encouraged today and that you will walk away from this moment and say, wow, God's got it.
1: That's right. Our hope is that you walk away no matter what season of life you're in with your heart lifted and the knowing that God already has got it.
2: There is no doubt we live in chaotic times. Just listen to the news, if you dare. The world is a battleground for spiritual warfare. If what you see or hear in the news frustrates you or makes you fearful, then you need something beyond the news. You need the good news. 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

0: Hallelujah. When you look for him, you'll find him.
1: And we're glad you found us at WCNL.
0: Yes, and here we're back with God's Got
1: yes,
0: It, right?
1: That's right.
0: Yeah. So we left you with the lady reaching out to touch
2: pushing
0: Jesus.
2: Through the crowd.
0: Pushing through the crowd.
2: Have you guys ever had to push like that?
0: Yes.
2: That, yeah.
0: Yes. Wow. You have to.
3: Yes.
0: You have to push through.
3: Mm-hmm. She had prayed her last prayer.
0: Mm-hmm.
3: What else do you say when you've prayed your last prayer?
0: Right. Because nothing was working.
3: Mm-hmm. Nothing.
0: You know, she had to have been feeling weaker because she said she was getting worse. So she had to have been feeling, what's the use? And this was probably my last resort. Have got to get to Jesus.
3: Mm-hmm.
0: Isn't that true, though? Isn't that what we do? This is it. We've got to get to Jesus. Yeah. We've got to get to Jesus.
1: We're like, you know, when you first start out on something that's hard, or maybe you hit a health or an emotional moment, and your mind races on all the possible ways that you could get better, and you try all the things. And then I would say your vision actually gets myopic. And you go, what I really need is I have to go touch Jesus. And that's what I feel like she did, was she went from looking all the places to looking to the one place. And then she pushed through the crowd with that myopic, if I just touch.
0: For 12 years.
1: I just touch.
0: 12 years. Can you imagine?
3: Did you ever stop to think about how great it was that he was on the street and walking through to get somewhere?
0: Yes.
3: Because she couldn't go to the temple.
0: Right. She wasn't
3: so
0: allowed.
3: If he'd have been there teaching, she could have never got there.
0: Mm-hmm.
3: If he'd have been isolated, or if he would have been in one of the synagogues or with a group of people in their home or what have you, she could have never got there. Mm-hmm. But he was walking.
0: Yes.
3: Mm-hmm. He was passing by. He was coming for her.
1: Good.
0: Yes. Praise God. Thank you, Lord. On the way to heal Jairus' daughter, right?
1: Mm-hmm. Right. Interesting.
0: Woo. So she touched his garment. If only I could touch his clothes, she said, I will be made whole. And immediately the fountain of her blood was dried up. Woo! And she felt her body, that she was healed of the affliction. Wow.
3: Hallelujah.
0: You imagine what that feeling was for her?
3: Yeah.
0: And then verse 30, Jesus, immediately knowing in himself that the power had gone out of him, turned around in the crowd and said, who touched my clothes? Woo! Well, here's the disciples, right? They say to him, you see the multitude thronging you? And you say, who touched me? But they didn't understand, did they? It was a difference in just touching somebody or touching and believing that even if I could just touch his garment, I'm going to be healed. Kind of a thing, right?
3: Mm-hmm.
0: And he looked around. Of course, he saw her. As soon as he saw her, he knew, right? He looked around to see her who had done this thing in verse 33. But the woman, fearing and trembling, knowing what had happened to her, she came and fell down before him and told him the whole truth.
3: Everything.
0: Everything. And that's what Alexa was just saying. That everything she's going through. Now you can imagine. Don't you think the crowd was kind of like backing up going, whoa, she was right here. She touched us. She did. I think everybody was going to be just fine. Don't you?
3: Yes.
0: Because Jesus was there.
3: Yeah.
0: And she touched him. Now she's total healed. And now she falls down on her knees and tells him and spills everything out. So now everybody knows, right?
3: What a testimony to the rest of them.
0: Yes, yes. Yeah.
1: It's interesting
0: that healing power.
1: It doesn't talk about her fearing and trembling as she's pressing through the crowd.
0: Right.
1: She's so focused on getting to Jesus.
0: Mm-hmm.
1: But it's after the moment. You know how that is sometimes. She got there. She even experienced her healing. But then Jesus turned and looked at her and said, what'd you do?
0: Yeah, right.
1: You know, and she said everything. She told him what she had just done. And she was telling a rabbi.
0: Mm-hmm.
1: That she had broke the law.
0: Right. For being on the street.
1: But she brought all of it to him. And this last season has been a lot about that for me, is that I can bring, there's a person I like to listen to. She says, you don't have to curate your emotions to come to God. You can just flat come.
0: Right.
1: He already knows where you are. He already knows the things that you're processing.
0: Mm-hmm.
1: And there's nothing ugly that he's going to shy away from.
0: Right.
1: In fact, the willingness to come to him over it might just be the healing. That's fantastic.
0: Amen.
1: So good.
0: Amen.
1: Yeah.
0: It just might be the healing.
1: Just
0: I like
1: might
0: that.
1: Be the
0: it
1: healing.
0: Just might be it. And I love in verse 34 what he said to her.
1: Mm-hmm.
0: Daughter, your faith has made you well. Mm-hmm. Go in peace and be healed of your affliction.
1: Wow.
0: Wow.
3: Do you know what kind of faith that gave Jairus, that his daughter was going to be healed?
0: Mm-hmm.
3: Because she had told all of this testimony.
0: Right there on the street.
3: And that just encouraged, when they told him his daughter was already dead, that just encouraged
0: him. Now, and now a messenger comes, right?
3: Yeah.
0: And says, your daughter's, she's dead. So don't bother the guy any longer, you know. Don't bother Jesus anymore because she's not even living now.
3: And when Jesus said to him, it's okay, I'm coming.
0: Yes. She's only sleeping.
3: Yeah.
0: And when he says he's only sleeping, people laughed.
1: Mm-hmm.
0: So there was a lot of unbelief right there, too, surrounding the daughter.
1: Mm-hmm.
0: A lot of unbelief. I mean, can you imagine?
3: Wow.
0: So that, what a testimony to everybody on the street. And then when they got to Jairus' daughter, what a testimony there also.
3: Yes.
0: Because, go ahead.
1: Oh, it's cool. I just think it's neat how Jairus, his faith was linked with Jesus coming to his house to lay hands on him. Right. And you know what Jesus did? He went to the house and laid hands on her.
0: Mm-hmm.
1: And hers was, the lady with the issue of blood, her faith was tied to,
0: if I just touch him,
1: I'll be healed.
0: Right.
1: And you know what happened? She just touched him.
0: Mm-hmm.
1: And was healed. The thing that they have in common is that they had faith that some sort of interaction with Jesus was going to change the outcome.
0: Yes.
1: Praise God.
0: Amen.
1: Hi there.
0: Hi. How you doing?
4: Good.
0: Todd the plumber. Todd the plumber.
1: Welcome in.
0: Todd the plumber.
4: Yes. And,
0: woohoo.
4: Yes.
0: You're up in the area.
4: Yeah. Well, I dropped my Bibles for prayer.
1: Bibles for prayer and share. Praise God.
4: That's how he looks when he's not.
1: Free giveaways for prayer and share. I love it.
4: Yeah, but that's what I said when I had my accident. And that's, you'll hear the prayer and share. When I first stood up.
0: Does he need a mic?
4: I'm trying to quit.
0: You're trying to quit?
1: Praise God.
4: Can you hear me?
0: Yeah, we can hear you.
4: Okay, when I first stood up, I had all kinds of things going through my mind. And I said a few things and then they came over and throwed me back on the ground. Then this beautiful, beautiful African-American lady, she was probably about 20.
0: Okay.
4: Come over and said, do you know God? I looked up at her and said, you don't see him? He's right here. I mean, because I was 11 o'clock at night and it was bright.
0: Wow.
4: I could see everything.
0: Really?
4: I'm on the side of 95. Long story short, when I finally got back on all fours, I says, God's got this.
0: Praise God.
4: That's the truth. And my buddy made me a shirt.
0: God got me.
4: Yes.
0: Oh, that's so great. I love that. God got me.
4: Yes.
0: And God so did when, get you, didn't
4: when y'all,
0: he?
4: When y'all named the show,
0: God's
4: I'm going,
0: got it. Yeah.
4: I got to come on and say hello.
0: Oh, that's so great. We're so glad you did.
1: God's got you. I really like that shirt.
0: Yes.
1: I need one of those.
0: You know, you should get some of those made up, and I'm sure people would want those.
4: Yes. There's a couple of them. I woke up this morning. Looked outside to see what chapter of Revelations we would be in today.
0: Oh, okay.
4: Think about that for a minute.
0: Wow. So where are we?
4: I don't know.
0: You don't know yet.
4: I have to get with, what was his name that did Unmasking Revelations, y'all's buddy.
0: Sam Chess? Pastor
4: yes.
0: Sam.
4: Yeah, I got to get with him and find out where we're at.
0: Oh, yeah, okay.
4: Each month and each week and each year is getting...
0: We're getting closer, aren't we?
4: But it's already written out.
0: Yes,
1: so good.
4: We're going to walk the steps through. Yeah.
0: Amen.
1: Amen.
0: Every step of the way.
4: And there's another part of me that most of you know, most of you don't. I'm an ex-con.
0: Okay.
4: But all my role models, every role model I own that I associate with, living here on earth or in heaven, were all convicts.
0: Really?
4: James, John.
0: Yes.
4: Paul.
0: Right.
4: Jesus. Well, we were all arrested.
0: Right.
4: Ain't think about that.
0: Praise God.
4: The two that got me where I'm at today.
0: Praise God.
4: Ronnie Carusis and Paul Lugera. They came into the prisons.
1: Praise God.
0: Wonderful.
4: And, same way with Pastor Thompson. In the county jail.
0: Right.
4: He's been a big part of my life.
0: That's great.
4: Yeah.
0: And look what the Lord has done.
1: Praise God.
4: So take, when you think about taking a pile of whatever, making lemons.
0: Right?
4: You know, I'm just saying.
0: When they give you lemons, make lemonade, right? Yeah, right?
4: Well, no, I'm still sour. But after the accident,
0: yes.
4: I've learned so much.
1: Praise
4: God. Many things. And all y'all people that teach and preach on this show, right on this radio station.
0: Right.
4: I've learned that I can't control what comes into my mind, but I can't control what I concentrate on.
0: That's true.
1: Amen.
4: When I feed, will win.
0: And what comes out of your mouth.
4: Yes. Yeah,
0: you can control that. Wait. Yeah.
4: Not always.
0: Not always, no. God's still working on you.
4: Yeah, that's a rotating wheel, but I do know that Psalms 19:14, that the words of this mouth, the meditation of this heart,
1: amen,
4: on your side, because you're my only strength and my only redeemer.
0: Amen.
1: Praise God.
4: And amen. I added the only part.
0: Yes.
4: Yeah, but it's true.
0: It is true.
4: Everything about it.
0: It is true.
4: It's amazing.
0: It is, isn't it?
4: After the accident, he's been spoon feeding me certain things, and then he makes me go back and look them up.
0: Good.
4: Or physically know that it's true.
0: Yes.
4: When Christ ascended into heaven, he ascended live up to heaven. So I have a living hope.
0: Amen. Amen.
4: That's the only hope I got.
0: Amen.
4: My earthly hope won't work.
0: Right.
4: But that living hope up there will.
1: Amen.
4: I'm getting goosebumps. But it's true.
0: Yes. You know, our hope is in him.
1: That's right.
4: And you know why they rolled the stone away, right?
0: Oh, I'm telling you.
1: He's alive.
4: We didn't need him to get out. We needed to get in.
0: That's good.
1: Praise
0: That's
1: God.
0: Good. Thank you, Lord.
1: Well, God bless you.
0: Well, thank you so much.
1: Have a great day.
4: Yeah, forget the
0: many blessings.
4: I've got to go back to work.
1: You're good.
0: You're fine.
1: Have a great day.
0: God's got you, so you're good.
4: Yeah, he's had me.
0: Yes.
4: And he reiterated.
0: Yes.
4: The importance of staying focused.
1: Amen.
0: Yes. Amen.
4: Because this world here will drag you down a rabbit hole in a minute.
0: It sure will.
1: Praise God.
0: It will.
1: A little of what we're talking about today is. Is her, the lady with the issue of blood's ability to stay focused on getting in his presence to be healed.
0: Yes. And touching
1: to him. To touching him, yes. To encountering him.
4: That,
0: yes.
4: I can't think of the name now. It's the church, not Biblica, it's the other one.
1: You should step closer to your mic so we can.
4: Okay, we were studying, that says, we were studying at church about the church being a family.
0: Mm-hmm.
4: We're no good separate. It's
0: right.
4: Not you. It's not it. It's the family. It's
0: the family
4: connection.
0: Mm.
4: Because everyone is a part of that body. Well, and me, I might be closer to the rear end part of the body, but I'm still part of that body. Well, no,
1: those parts are important.
4: I love cleaning up. I love serving. I love doing the things that no one else wants to do.
0: Good. You're being paged.

0: could probably make some money off of that.
1: You could
0: get those things all made up, right?
2: Yes,
0: that absolutely. Would be great.
2: Definitely.
0: Yes. Well, praise the Lord.
2: Where were we?
0: Well, we're talking about Jairus's daughter. She died. They said, you know, she's dead. Forget it, right? Isn't that just like a messenger?
2: Mm-hmm.
0: Yeah, she's gone. She's dead. Forget about it.
1: Don't
0: you know.
1: Trouble him.
0: Don't trouble him. Just send him on his way, right?
2: Mm-hmm.
0: But then he says what? Jesus says, don't be afraid. Only believe. And then he went on and she was healed.
1: Right.
0: You know, and everybody laughed there. I think we mentioned that everybody laughed. Mm. Why would you laugh? Right. I mean, I wish they had gone on and told us also back to the lady with the issue of blood.
2: Mm-hmm.
0: I wish they would have told us more about
2: what happened after
0: that. And we don't really know any of that information, but
2: I love that he called her daughter too.
0: Yes.
2: Mm-hmm. That he reached into her world and re-identified her.
0: Mm.
2: He didn't just heal her body, but just like you always say, I'm the daughter of a king.
0: Right. Yes.
2: He reached into her world to remind her that she wasn't all the things that she had had to proclaim over herself.
1: Right.
2: She had spent 12 years proclaiming over herself that she was unclean. I'm unclean. I'm unclean. I can't be unclean. God, I want to be clean.
0: Yes.
2: And then in the moment she encountered God,
0: mm-hmm.
2: the moment she touched his, he rewired her completely.
0: Right.
2: He said, you're healed and you're my daughter.
0: Wow. Yes.
2: He claimed her in a crowd of people that would have stoned her for what she was. Instead, he claimed her.
0: And wasn't her faith.
2: That? Yes.
0: And her faith has made you well.
2: Yes.
0: Mm-hmm. And then so go in peace. Can you imagine? Oh. Go in peace. Because she had been so overwhelmed.
2: In turmoil.
0: And I'm sure, I mean, so many people would have been so happy, right? I mean, think about it.
2: Mm-hmm.
0: The time when she couldn't do anything, she couldn't touch anything. Now she could just be wherever she wanted to be and do what God wanted her to do. That is just, it's a phenomenal story. It's just so amazing. It is just so amazing at what God has done.
1: So many avenues you could think about. Just think when she was trying to avoid people and she'd think, gee, they're so clean, they're so trim,
0: right.
1: They're so
0: fit. Right.
1: Yeah, they've got it all together and there's me.
0: Mm-hmm.
1: And I've prayed and I've fasted and I've believed.
0: Went to the doctors.
1: Gone to the doctors. Gone to the best. And where is it? Mm-hmm. I'm still sick. 12 years I've been this way.
0: Mm-hmm.
1: But if I could just get close enough to touch him.
0: Right. Right. And she didn't cry out to him at all.
1: Mm-mm.
0: She didn't say, oh, Jesus, here, please. You know, she.
1: No.
2: She didn't even really demand his attention.
0: No. She was so desperate, but yet she didn't demand his attention.
1: No.
0: And that's something, isn't it?
1: The blind man yelled and hollered
0: he did.
1: At him.
0: Hey.
1: Yeah.
0: You know.
1: And kept on hollering, but she didn't. She just went.
0: Quietly.
2: That's an interesting thought. I never thought of it like that. He didn't have to interact with her.
0: No.
2: She said she touched it, and she felt the healing within her.
0: Immediately.
2: But then he stopped, and he said, the power went out for me. So he could have just kept on going, and that would have been a miracle that she got healed. But instead, he stopped.
1: Yeah.
2: And all the more said to her, daughter, your
0: looking
2: faith is healed.
0: Mm-hmm. Yes.
2: Isn't that something?
0: Praise God.
2: Oh.
0: Okay, we're going to have a song. Amen. We're in a song
2: God.
0: Caught up here today.

0: Amen. Praise God.
1: Hallelujah. Forever and the same. We're going to praise your holy name. Don't Amen. You love that song?
0: So good.
1: He is a faithful God. And we've been talking about great faith and how the lady with the issue of blood, and this is God's got it. I don't think I said that again. But this is where we are. And appreciate Todd the plumber coming in.
0: Absolutely.
1: And we're talking about our wonderful God and things that he does and how he goes before us. And, you know, we don't really know how many times he saved us from an accident or saved us from something. You know what I mean?
0: Very true.
1: And he's watching over us and protecting us and healing us. And we're talking about having faith in him today. And we want... Wait, can you hear? Are you good? Okay. And we want to have that faith, the mustard seed faith, that we can say to this mountain, go in the name of Jesus. And touching Jesus' garment. What an awesome thing.
0: Oh, good. Maybe you're out there and you're in that place of desperation. I know I've been there when I have cried out, you know, you've tried all the things, and then you get to that. God, it's got to be you or it's nothing else. Mm-hmm. It's got to be you or it's nothing else, because I can't do this by myself. I can't do it. I'm not strong enough. Mm-hmm. I can't. I don't have the wisdom enough. I don't know enough. I don't know enough people. None of those things are going to do what I am. It's that place of desperation and crying out to God. So if you're in that place, don't be afraid of it. To be on our knees after we can't fight anymore, this is the power position.
1: Well, I did have a situation just happen. It was still happening. It's an ongoing thing with the finances and stuff, and changing from one QuickBooks desktop to online, and everything was jumbled and I didn't know anything. And I just was so overwhelmed to the point of starting feeling anxious, you know, I'm not really a big anxious person. And I just said, God, I just need your help. What are you going to do? I don't know what I'm going to do here. I don't know. In this situation, I was totally, and I can call and help, but you know, there's so much that you need to figure out on your own, because if you're on the phone all the time and they're trying to guide you and you're trying to figure something out, and it may not be what you need to know, but long story short, after a Monday evening, we had been studying. We've been studying in our prayer group with our ladies in this book that we were just talking about, and we had this, and we were talking about this lady, and just the presence of God was so strong, talking about how she came to Jesus and pushed through the crowd and pushed. And I know we have to push through. We know that. And I just cried that night, and I told the Lord, I said, I thank you for where you're bringing me to, and I thank you for all that you're going to do, and I need direction. I didn't know what to do. Well, when I woke up, the Lord says, do this, this, this, do this. And immediately, I was on my feet, and I'm like, thank you, Lord.
0: Thank you,
1: and
0: Jesus.
1: And so I was able to figure some things out on my own. There's still more to do. But sure. You know what? He was there.
2: Right there.
0: Praise God.
1: Right there. And He hears us. He answers us. And we just have to listen, just to stay tuned to what he's talking to us about. And he hears us. We got to remember that. He hears us. Thank you, Lord.
0: Amen.
1: Thank you, Lord. He hears us.
0: Amen.
1: Amen.
2: Said he would never leave us, never forsake us.
1: Yes.
2: And the Holy Spirit's right there to teach us what we need to learn. So when the programs are too hard, I have two right now that I just absolutely dislike immensely. And I said, you know what, Lord, you got to show me this easy way, because, you know, this brain doesn't think hard anymore. Aww. Things easy.
1: And he helps us. It's amazing, you know, when you're trying to do stuff on the computer, and you know, my parents didn't know anything about computers. Absolutely nothing about computers, and they're with the Lord now, but you know, they didn't know anything. And there's so many people who they don't have computers, they don't work on computers. And then you got this young generation coming up, and that's all that they're doing.
2: Yeah.
1: They're on their phones, on their computers. They're doing all kinds of things. And God's able.
0: He's able.
1: To do so much more than we could ever imagine. He's so able. Thank you, Lord.
0: For me, there's been times, I think, more that I can pinpoint, or at least what's come into my mind, where maybe God's had me go into a new season. Like this last past season. It's been a different one for me. But there's been lots of changes in my life. We've moved. We've done lots of different ministry things. And Joe would often, my husband, I would often hear direction first. I'm really thinking, I'm really praying. And in the natural, most of the time I said nothing. This last time I said, what? And I didn't handle it very nicely. But it was like I needed in those moments for following, I needed to hear the voice of God.
1: Mm-hmm.
0: There was this exercise we do with the horses, and it goes something like, you know, I'm blindfolded. I'm working with my son. My son's my eyes, mm-hmm. and he's going to articulate to me what to do. And I'm supposed to pick up the thing, you know, the halter, the thing that goes on the horse, pick it up while I'm blindfolded and go put it on the horse.
1: Oh.
0: And there's three horses, and I'm blindfolded. And my son is supposed to tell me, you know, he's amazing, but he's 16 or something at the time. And he was very good at it, at telling me what to do. But all I kept thinking was, when I couldn't see, God, please let me hear your voice. Or not God, I was thinking about my son. Keep talking to me. Don't tell me an instruction. And then stop talking. I need you to keep telling me that I'm going in the right direction.
1: Mm-hmm.
0: I need you to tell me what you want, or mm-hmm. if I'm doing this okay, or if I'm getting off track. And there's just a desperation in needing to hear the voice of God. Mm. I need to get into your space, Father.
1: Right.
0: And so that's been most of my place of desperation, is pushing through the crowd. The crowd just really becomes distraction. My own thoughts, negativity that naturally comes with mm-hmm. what I'm thinking is going to happen. And having to come back and going, no, I know that if I just get in his presence,
1: right.
0: he's going to speak a word over me.
1: Yes.
0: That will calm the storm. And give mm-hmm. peace in a way that I can't manufacture.
1: Right.
0: So that's been most of my pushing through has been under those places.
1: Yeah.
0: And he's just so faithful. Yeah. Even if correction comes in those places, isn't he
1: yes,
0: nice?
1: I know.
0: He's so nice.
1: And he's there too, correct
0: yes,
1: us.
0: Yes, he is.
1: He's there.
0: Yes. He
1: encourage us on.
0: Mm-hmm.
1: Give us a word to tell, you know, go right, go left. Don't mm-hmm. do that, you know. Keep your mouth shut, Rachel.
0: Yes.
1: Silencio. Yes. That happens a lot.
0: It does.
1: Rachel,
0: yes.
1: Shh. You know, uh-huh. Shh. So, yeah. And he will instruct us. We just need to be in tune with what he wants us to do and listen. And the lady was like, and the determination. I guess that's the best word, mm-hmm. right? The determination to get to Jesus, to touch his garment. If I can just touch his robe, if I can just do that, you know, I mean, I can just see her
0: mm-hmm.
1: in the dust trying to get through and trying to grab the robe, you know, because those roads were dusty, I'm sure. They weren't paved. You know, we have nice paved roads mm-hmm. here.
0: I wonder if I hope it taught the disciples, but at least it teaches me that there is a difference between bumping up against Jesus.
1: Oh, that's good.
0: And then putting a demand on who he is.
1: Mm.
0: I know you're the healer, and if I touch you, I will be healed. Not bonking alongside of him. Because right. a lot of Christians, our lives, we go to church. We could go to Bible studies. And all those could just be bumping up against Jesus. Mm. But in those moments of desperation, when you need him, there's a different level of faith there. There's right. like, I need you.
1: Mm-hmm.
0: And in that place, something happened.
2: I'm sure sometimes he laughs at me because if I get one of those sinus headaches, they hurt. Mm-hmm. They hurt all over. Oh. The eyes hurt. Everything hurts. Mm-hmm. If you've had one, you know. And I say to him, you know, Lord, you live inside of this vessel. And I am so sure you don't have a headache. So why should I have this headache?
1: Mm.
2: And you know, it just seems like it just disappears.
1: Fades away.
2: People think I'm crazy when I say that, and I'm sure mm-hmm. the Lord laughs at me. But it's okay. He lives in here, and he doesn't have a headache, mm-hmm. or a knee ache, or a foot ache, mm-hmm. or any other kind of aches, because he's perfect. So if he's in there and he's perfect, then why shouldn't I be? And I get downright aggravated.
1: Right. Well, yep. You're being honest.
0: No, that's right.
1: You're being honest because we do get frustrated.
0: Mm-hmm.
1: And if we say we don't, we're not really being honest.
2: No.
1: You know.
0: No. I get to tell him the whole story.
1: Right. Exactly.
0: Thank God for that.
1: But yeah, I mean, you know, the enemy's constantly sending the fiery darts. We had a lady in our Bible study on Monday night, and she shared about how God healed her from arthritis like years ago.
0: Wow.
1: And long story short, then one, don't you know, she, her knee is like hurting her so bad now. And I said, you know what? It's the fiery dart of the enemy trying to defeat you because you praise the Lord about his delivering you. She was supposed to have been in a wheelchair at age 35.
2: Right.
1: And now she's in her 70s. And, you know, I said, well, we're just going to believe you're going to have a miraculous healing in the name of Jesus, and God's going to touch you. Amen?
0: Amen.
1: So we just have a few minutes left today. We're so glad that you came and listened. Yes. Yeah. And, yeah, go ahead, Toddie. Would you pray? Would you pray? Okay, you want me to pray, or are you going to pray?
2: Okay.
1: Okay, thank you.
2: Father, we're just so grateful that you've been in the midst of us today. And we just pray that something that we have said would touch the audience and touch the heart of that person that's just on their last string, just on their last note, just drooping for everything. Maybe they've spent their last dime at the doctor's office. They have no more insurance. They have no more funds, but they have you. And you're there right in the midst of their tribulation, Lord. We just ask for that healing power to overwhelm them right at this moment, that their bodies would be healed, that their finances would be healed, that their marriages would be healed, that their children would come to know you, Lord. And we thank you because we know you answer us if we just have a mustard grain of faith in Jesus' name.
1: Thank you. Thank you, Father. Hallelujah.
0: And Father, you know, if you're out there, there's no moment right like right now. Let this be your moment where you touch his robe, where you cry out to him. Get yourself to the car. Get your, you know, if you're at work, just take a second. Just, he's so present. He's so willing. Don't let the moment pass, like she said.
1: Amen.
0: And touch Jesus.
1: Amen.
0: Because you know the power will flow out and he'll change everything.
1: Yes. Thank you, Father. Well, we thank you for listening today. And we want to say, write to us, WCNO at WCNO.com. God's got it. Or you can call at any time. We'll be happy to talk with you at 772-221-1100. And please don't forget prayer and share. It's October the 5th through the 16th. And come prepared to give what God wants you to. Amen?
0: Mm-hmm.
1: And thank you for the gifts already.
0: Thank you, Jesus.
1: And if you'd like to write, you can. And if you'd like to call, you can.
2: And if you've got a subject you would like to hear us talk about, just pop us an email and let us know.
1: Yes. Yes, that's great. Yes, thank God.
2: We just do things that are normal.
1: Everyday life. Yes.
0: You guys are like friends or something. Right.
1: Praise God. Thank you. Many blessings.
3: 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Attention, God's got it. We would love to hear from you.
0: We pray that you're encouraged and inspired. And no matter what you're facing, remember that God's got it. Woo! Join us next Thursday at 11 o'clock.
1: Got it.
0: Yeah, we hope to see you there.
1: They got it.

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1: Once upon a time, four words that promise us a world of kings and queens, brave knights, and daring rescues, all wrapped up in a tidy ending, and they lived happily ever after. But life doesn't work that way, even for the faithful, even in the Bible. Today on Insight for Living, Chuck Swindoll opens the Old Testament to the final chapter of Job. In the past few weeks, we've walked a long road with Job, through loss, suffering, through hard-won surrender. And now we arrive finally at his restoration.
2: Please turn with me to the 42nd chapter of Job. And I'll be reading the last eight verses of the book. Please hold your applause. Somebody in the first service wanted to know, do we bury Job today? Job 42, verse 10. The Lord restored the fortunes of Job when he prayed for his friends, and the Lord increased all that Job had twofold. Then all his brothers and all his sisters and all who had known him before came to him, and they ate bread with him in his house, and they consoled him and comforted him for all the adversities that the Lord had brought on him. And each one gave him one piece of money and each a ring of gold. The Lord blessed the latter years, or the latter days of Job, more than his beginnings. And he had 14,000 sheep and 6,000 camels and 1,000 yoke of oxen and 1,000 female donkeys. And he had 7 sons and 3 daughters. He named the first Jemima, the second Keziah, and the third Karen-Hapuk. In all the land, no women were found so fair as Job's daughters. And their father gave them inheritance among their brothers. After this, Job lived 140 years and saw his sons and his grandsons 4 generations. And Job died an old man and full of days.
1: 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Chuck titled today's message, "And Job Lived Happily Ever After." Or did he?
2: From our earliest years, we have been fascinated by stories. When we were very young, they were the stories of imagination, a world that seemed larger than life to us. And they all began with the same 4 words, once upon a time. It didn't matter what time it was, it just, for us, represented a world of kings and queens and princes and knights and fights and love and war and romance and usually marriage, and of course, they all finished the same way. Same 6 words, they lived happily ever after. Oh, that were true. We grow up with the same hope deep in our hearts because some of us are sort of like that. We like looking at the brighter side, and so when we build a house, we think it'll be our dream house. And it's not. The roof leaks, or the electrical doesn't work, or the garage door opener doesn't keep working, or. We get a job. It's a new job. And we think this job is going to be the fulfillment of our wildest dreams. And we find we had to bring ourselves with us when we took the new job. And the people we work with are a lot like the people we just left. So that hasn't changed a great deal. Maybe it'll be different when we have our first baby. Remember thinking that? Oh, just wonderful. Then the baby comes. And there are sights and there are sounds and there are smells that were not there before. It just goes on and on. New car. Nothing smells like a new car. It's wonderful. You drive out of the showroom, boom, somebody runs into you and it looks just like the old car that you drove in and traded. Reminds me of a little four-year-old girl that came into her mother after she had spent the day at day school. And she said, Mama, I just heard the greatest story. She said, there was this wonderful, wonderful, wonderful princess. And she fell into a deep trance. And along came a charming prince. And he kissed her. And it brought her back to life. And then, do you know what? And mother said, sure, honey. They lived happily ever after. She said, no. They got married. In childhood innocence, that little four-year-old put her finger on the truth that a lot of us really don't like to think about all that often, but we have to. Especially true in Bible stories. We love for those in the Bible to live happily ever after. But I can't find one who did. I can't find one. Noah lived this courageous, wonderful life and did this remarkable thing, and the flood came. And he ends his life in naked shame and drunkenness. Doesn't seem right. These wonderful judges that God gave to deliver the nation one after another in the generations that followed. And then they fall on their faces. It seems like most of them are staining their record before they die. Samson judges 20 years. Then falls into the arms of a harlot, dies a blind grinder in the Philistine mill. David's life has a dark side as well. We don't want that. We want David to live happily ever after, but before he's finished his life, there's murder and hypocrisy and adultery marking his record. And Solomon, his greater son, wiser than anyone who ever lived on this earth and richer than any in his day, dies a polygamist. Saul, born to be a king, dies a suicide. Peter, crucified upside down. John the Baptizer, beheaded. Paul, beheaded after a life of sacrifice and service. And John, exiled to an island in the Aegean. Isaac Watts was right. The 18th century, as he wrote, must I be carried to the skies on flowery beds of ease, while others fought to win this prize and sail through bloody seas? Are there no foes for me to face? Must I not stem the flood? Is this vile world a friend to grace to help me on to God? Sure, I must fight if I would reign. Increase my courage, Lord. It's not a perfect world. Before we're tempted to lay someone like Job down on a satin pillow and surround him in an unrealistic setting of pristine peace and beauty, we need to remind ourselves he doesn't have that until he goes to heaven. On this earth, no one lives happily ever after. Fulfilled and satisfied? You bet. Challenged and growing and learning? I hope. But happy all the time? Get a life. Not even Job. Before you get to chapter 42, let me have you look at chapter 23 once again. Just one verse. I wonder if Job remembered saying this to his friend Eliphaz while defending himself in his third reply. Job 23, verse 10. Look closely. You'll see it through new eyes now that you see how the story has led to Job's recovery. Back when his body was covered with sores, back when his friends were against him, family had gone away, children had died, he was bankrupt, sitting in a garbage dump at the outskirts of the city, Job still has the temerity to say, he knows the way I take. When he has tried me, I shall come forth as gold. Look at that. The H is capitalized. It's referring to the living God. Job makes three statements of faith, even in the midst of his suffering. One, I know that God knows my situation. He knows the way I take. Second, I believe it is God who is testing me when he has tried me. And third, I believe that after the trials have ended, I will emerge a better man. There will be gold-like blessings that will come from this affliction. Quite a statement, if you ask me. Realistic, yes, he doesn't deny the trial. But there's hope there. He knows, and he will reward. And that's exactly what we find when we get to the last chapter of Job's life and Job's story. I appreciate the words of one author who said this. It would be a great gift if we could be in Job's position at the end of the book without going through what he did through the book. Gain his knowledge without suffering. But then he adds, realistically, it's doubtful that it can happen. It takes fire to refine gold. Before I go another step into chapter 42, I want to speak to you going through the fire. Just as we are different in our appearance and in our background and in our levels of maturity and age, so we are different in tests. For all you know, the person sitting close to you is going through one of the deepest times of her life or his life. Or that may be you. Fires rage. This vile world is no friend to grace. You may have run right up against the toughest test so far that you've ever experienced. My words, I hope, will not have a hollow ring to them when I say to you two words. Take hope. This is not the end. He knows the way you take. When he has tried you, you too will come forth as gold. You're being refined. You are being reshaped. For he is the potter and we are the clay. Better times are coming. If not now, and if not on this earth later, when we stand before him, and when we spend our eternity with him, it will be worth it all. Well, Job, dear Job, I find when I get to the 10th verse of this last chapter of his book that it begins to list for me no less than four great rewards that came his way. Four gold-like blessings from the hand of God. And I enumerate them for us so that you might take hope where you find yourself today. Now, your rewards will be different because our trials are different. The blessings that come your way, ultimately, will not be the same as Job's, necessarily. But these are his, and you will have yours. Take heart. The first of the four blessings I find in verse 10 and verse 12 of Job 42. Job's possessions are doubled. The Lord restored the fortunes of Job when he prayed for his friends. And the latter part of the verse explains what that means. The Lord increased all that Job had twofold. There are times I don't take a verse absolutely literally, but this is one of those I do. I think literally because of what's said in verse 12, everything doubled. Perhaps his land as well as his possessions. Perhaps a larger home was able to be built rather than the one they lived in before. But we are told specifically of the multiplication that occurred over the passing of time with his animals. The Lord blessed the latter days of Job more than his beginning. If you check Job chapter 1, verses 2 and 3, you will read one half these figures. He originally had 7,000 sheep, and he winds up in verse 12, tells us, with 14,000. So his flocks grow as he feeds them and breeds them, so their numbers increase, and there's plenty to eat, and there is plenty of land to graze in, and the sheep grow in number to 14,000. And remember the caravans that Job was a part of in his business? His business doubles. He now doesn't have 3,000 camels, but 6,000 camels. What a sight that must have been, huh? You ever looked at a camel? You looked at one lately? They are weird, weird, weird, weird, weird. They just look funny. We were in Central Florida this week, and we were at a particular place where there happened to have been a mama and a baby camel. And they don't look any better as babies as they do as mamas. And one of them looked at me and went, and I was just glad I wasn't close. I thought because I knew this verse was coming, I'd been thinking about it, 6,000 of these things running around. But my, in the days of Job, they were like freight trucks. And they would carry the load in the caravans, and his business is increasing, and he's got 1,000 yoke of oxen to work the fields. And it must have been out of every window of his home he could see the luscious plants and the growth of the crops all around him. And he's got 1,000 female donkeys, so he's got everything twice as much as he had before. Not instantaneously, but over the passing of some years, his possessions grew. There's something here, I think, that's kind of between the lines. The Lord chooses on occasion to bless certain individuals with more than is enough. Well, we must learn in our lives as God's people to let it be. Guard yourself from one of life's ugliest habits, and that is envy. I know the great temptation is to remind the Lord of how faithful you have been when you see a neighbor or maybe a friend whose business grows and yours doesn't, or whose life becomes more prosperous, in fact, to the point of being downright rich. Don't decry that. Don't try to outguess that. It is unfair, it is unwise to think that most every wealthy individual has not earned it well or does not receive it from the hand of God. Some of God's dearest saints are eminently wealthy. Let it be. Let it be. If you are one of them, you hardly need the reminder that you didn't create it yourself. It came because of his grace. And if he chooses not to bless you as he has blessed another, applaud it rather than resent it. Job increases, multiplies enormously. He has come forth as gold, having been tested. Now, there's a second blessing that comes in verse 11. Enormously, he has come forth as gold, having been tested. Now, there's a second blessing that comes in verse 11. His relatives and friends emerge. Some of you have a sense of humor a little like mine, I'm sorry to say, and you think like I did, where in the world were you guys before he won the lottery here. Someone said, you always know who your friends are when you win the lottery or own a pickup. I think that's a good comment. Job looks up and he's surrounded by all his brothers and, it repeats it, all his sisters. Interesting, they're never mentioned until now. They weren't around when his time was troubled. Or were they? You don't know that, nor do I. But if they were, they said nothing, and their names are never recorded, or their words recorded in the first 41 and a half chapters of the book. But now they come, all his brothers, all his sisters, all who had known him before. You know who I would include? Because they're now forgiven, Eliphaz, Bildad, Zophar, and Elihu. Why not? They're not blacklisted, are they? Because they didn't do the right thing or say the right thing at a time when they too were confused. They're forgiven. If I read correctly, verses 7 through 10, Job even prays for them, and they're restored. So why not be a part of the family reunion? Notice what these people did when they came. They came to him, and they ate bread with him in his house, and they consoled him, and they comforted him for all the adversities that the Lord had brought on him. What a great family reunion. Remember the days of family reunions? They're kind of scary when you think back on them. They're kind of funny. We had family reunions, not every year, but many years. It got a little weird when Uncle Jake showed up, but until then, it was interesting. I loved Uncle Jake, weighed about 400 pounds and had a rope belt. I used to think that was hilarious. My youngest son still loves to hear stories about Uncle Jake, and he was quite a character. I won't go into Uncle Jake any further. I'll just leave it at that. But we had family reunions. My granddad owned a bay cottage, and that's where we would have our reunion, down south of El Campo near Palacios, and we would all pile into this four-room house, and I remember barbecue cooked in a pit outside. The one doing the cooking would use a mop to smear over the... We weren't too clean in those days as we mopped that, slapped that barbecue sauce. Man, that makes my jaws hurt right now when I think about it. Go to bed at night with the mosquito net over your crib and

your beds and just fun time. I remember hearing my dad and mom laughing in the kitchen as they played 42 with my uncle and aunt. And it, great moments where they talked about fun stuff and life got real simple as you sort of made up your mind about it in a family reunion. Job had a time like that. What stories he must have told him. I love it that they comforted and consoled him. Maybe he had a few scars remaining from the sores. Maybe you could tell him about the night he lost all hope of being able to make it. Those are the kind of stories that make a family reunion deeper and meaningful. And I notice also, as you have, that each one gave him one piece of money and a ring of gold. Isn't that intriguing? Maybe this was early on and he hadn't yet begun to build back his business, and maybe they wanted to participate in helping him get back on his feet. Remember, he's lost it all. Maybe he had had to take all of the rings he had before and sell them to live on it. And they wanted to be sure he had a few nice things as well. Maybe they were housewarming gifts, welcoming him to a new home that he had just built. And they were all happy for him. Men and women, in a fast-paced world like ours, it's easy to lose your roots. It's easy to live just for yourself. He stays in touch, and they stay in touch with him. They had a lot to talk about. You know who had a lot to talk about? Is Job and his wife. In many a home where physical affliction hits hard, there's a separation that occurs. Distance is built. Some marriages can't make it. And the wife goes one direction and the husband drifts another. You gotta hand it to Job and his wife. They stuck it out.

0: Suffering rarely arrives with easy answers, and Job knew that better than anyone. As we've heard today, Chuck Swindoll reminded us that faith isn't the absence of questions, it's trusting God in the middle of them. 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I'm referring to Chuck Swindoll's personal memoir called Awakened by Grace. The chapters have been written, the pictures have been selected, and Chuck's memoir is going to be rolling off the printing presses very soon. 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So, did Job live happily ever after? I'm Bill Meyer. 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

0: Security can be hard to come by in our ever-changing world. That's a good reason not to look for security in worldly things. Today on Turning Point, Dr. David Jeremiah returns to the book of Ephesians and shares wisdom on how you can experience true security both now and for all eternity. To introduce the conclusion of his eye-opening message, Eight Spiritual Blessings, here's David.
1: And we return today to Ephesians chapter 1, where we camped out yesterday, listing the spiritual blessings that Paul gave in his letter to the Ephesian believers. And if you get through this list and you don't feel buoyed up in your spirit and excited about what it means to be a Christian, you're not reading the same Bible that I am. God has done some wonderful things for us. We forget them, we take them for granted, and sometimes we let the personal grievances and difficulties of today rob us of the truth of these wonderful blessings. So it's good to review them. Most of all, it's good to know where they're found in the Bible, and I'm happy to be able to share them with you in this broadcast today. The book of Jonah has been our discussion up until this point. We finished it just a few days ago, but you can still get the study guide and the CD package that goes with that series. And I hope many of you will do that and teach that in your small groups. It's a great study. Also, during this month, we're featuring the calendar, The Light of the World. It is a 14-month calendar, begins in November. That's why we offer in September to get it to you in time. You can start listing all of your scheduled events in the little blocks for each day. There's a Bible reading schedule embedded in the calendar. Begins in November. That's why we offer in September to get it to you in time. You can start listing all of your scheduled events in the little blocks for each day. There's a Bible reading schedule embedded in the calendar and many other things that you will want to have. And it's just so beautiful. You hang it any place in your home and it will be a focal point for people who come to see you because it represents the light of the world, who is Jesus Christ. This calendar is yours for the asking when you send a gift of any size to Turning Point during the month of September.

And we say thank you with this gift and with these words. Here is part two of 8 spiritual blessings. Verse 5, the second blessing Paul revealed to us is that not only are we chosen, but we are also adopted. Verse 5 says, having predestined to us to adoption as sons of Jesus Christ to himself, according to the good pleasure of his will. And there's another one of those dangerous words, predestined. You probably heard of that word before. Paul doesn't use that word in the way many people use it today. He was not saying that in eternity past, God predestined the entire outcome of your life so that you don't have free will and don't have the ability to make any real choices. No, the word predestined just means to set boundaries around something so that it stays on a certain course. Here's what the Bible says. God chose you in eternity past, and then he predestined or predetermined in his sovereignty that you would be adopted as a son or daughter in his household. This is a critical truth because adoption in the ancient world was way different than it is now. We have an adopted child, and we've been through the adoption process, and we know what that's all about. But in Paul's day, children didn't really have any legal rights or status until they reached a certain age, till they became mature. And when that time came, the child would be brought forth and officially recognized as an adult, which meant they were granted all the rights and all the privileges they deserved as an adult within that family. So what God communicated through this passage of Scripture is that when he chose us in the past, he determined that we should be adopted into his family as mature sons and mature daughters. We would have all the rights and privileges associated with a member of his family. That's news, of course, but here is the really astounding thing. The Bible says that because we have been adopted as mature sons and daughters in the family of God, we have the same status with Almighty God as Jesus Christ. We are co-heirs with him, the Bible says, which means everything Christ has with the Father, we have with the Father. Try to let that reality sink in for a moment. You have been chosen by God. You have been blessed not just with inclusion in his household, but full adoption as a son or daughter. You are legally and spiritually a child of God. And then Paul says, and this one I like about as much as any of them, we are accepted. I recently came across a video featuring a young man named Kurt Kinley from Normal, Illinois. At the time of filming, Kurt was 20 years old and working two jobs. He also had Down syndrome. And the video captured the moment that Kurt opened an acceptance letter from a local community college. As he takes the letter out of the envelope, you can see the anticipation on his face, as well as the fear. His head swivels from side to side as he reads the first few sentences, and then he raises his arms in triumph and says, "I'm in! I've been accepted!" Kurt's laughter and shouts of joy are quickly drowned out by his family and friends gathered around him. And after a moment of filming, he literally bounces with joy. His mom asks him to read the letter out loud, and he started to do that. He stands with his father, and he dutifully reads the first sentence. And here's what the sentence said. "We are pleased to inform you that you have been accepted." And he couldn't go any further. He just fell apart. Oh, what it means to be accepted. Oh, and college is important. But to be accepted in life. As you look around the world today, men and women, what you see is Kurt Kinley's not the only person looking for acceptance. That's the case for all of us. Acceptance from our parents. I've heard so many stories from guys who grew up in my generation who never really ever felt accepted by their father. And they say, well, that was a different generation. Fathers back then didn't communicate very much. They just sort of were stoic, you know. I hope you didn't have a stoic father. And if you are a father, don't be a stoic father. Sometimes acceptance from our friends. We live in a culture right now where the internet rules and so many kids are getting off the track because they don't feel accepted, and they go to the internet and they try to find acceptance there and they don't find it. And if they're not careful, they get on the wrong side of somebody and then they get bullied on the internet and sometimes destroyed. More suicides happening in that age group than we have ever had in the history of our country because of the lack of being accepted. Acceptance from the world. Acceptance where you work. It now includes the shadowy specter of social media. And then there's acceptance from God.

God accepts you in the same way he accepts his own son, his beloved son, Jesus Christ. So when you're having that moment of concern, and maybe sometimes it's a little bit of self-pity too, and you wonder, does anybody accept me? Do I belong to anybody? Does anybody care? Let me ask you to go back and read this again. Underline it with your pen. Almighty God has accepted you. Listen to me. If you've been accepted by the highest source and power in the universe, you have flat out been accepted. And you belong to God. And you don't have to walk around wondering, do I fit and do I measure up? You measure up with God because he uses the measuring stick of Jesus Christ. And when he looks to measure you, he measures Jesus Christ in your place. And Jesus Christ always measures up. We are chosen. We are adopted. We are accepted. And then the Bible says we're redeemed. Look at the next verse in the longest sentence in the Bible. In whom we have redemption through his blood, the forgiveness of sins according to the riches of his grace. Now that's a word we hear a lot in church, and I'm glad to get off those other more distinguishing terms and talk about redemption. What is that? What does it mean to be redeemed? Well, in the Greek language, Paul used to write this letter, to redeem something meant to buy it back and cause it to be set free. We think of redemption primarily as a theological concept, but it carried more of a financial association in the ancient world. My wife, Don, and I have had the privilege of traveling around the country a lot. Some years back, we stopped in a southern city and stayed at a hotel. While we were checking in, the concierge said to us, "Be sure you go and see the marketplace." I said, "Why is that so important? I mean, after all, if you're married to my wife, you've been to a lot of marketplaces, right?" I'll never forget his answer. He said, "Just about a block from this hotel is one of the old slave markets they used to use to sell and buy slaves. But they've turned it into a kind of flea market. And you ought to go down there and see it." Well, we did. We went down, and I have to tell you, I had the eeriest feeling while we were there. I was walking through a place that represented one of the worst moments in the history of our nation. A period in which men and women created in the image of Almighty God were bought and sold like pieces of property. Just like the various goods being marketed and purchased at that flea market today. It's a terrible thought, a terrible image. But I want you to keep that image in mind as you read Romans 6, 17 and 18. "But God be thanked that though you were slaves of sin, yet you obeyed from the heart that form of doctrine to which you were delivered. And having been set free from sin, you became slaves of righteousness." What a wonderful text that is. The Bible says that you and I used to be slaves on the slave market of sin. What does that mean? Before you come to Christ, it's impossible for you not to sin. I mean, you still sin after you become a Christian, but it doesn't have to be that way. But before you have a power within you to help you not to do sinful things, you're a slave to it. You say, "Well, I'm a good person." Yeah, but you know, the Bible doesn't look at it that way. The Bible looks at it not only by what you do, but the motives you have by doing it. What is your purpose? Before you become a Christian, you don't have the ability not to sin. So you become kind of like a slave. You're caught up in the slave market of sin. But one day, Almighty God came down to buy us back. Did you know what he used for collateral? He used his own son, Jesus Christ, and his precious blood. He bought us by the precious blood of Christ off of the slave market of sin. And that blood was spilled on the altar of the cross. And he bought us back so that we could be free not to sin and free to do right. He redeemed us. We are chosen. We are adopted. We are accepted. We are redeemed. And then it says, we are enlightened, verses 8 and 9. This is kind of a wordy text, but we won't get too much into it. Let's read it. "Which he made to abound toward us all in wisdom and prudence, having made known to us the mystery of his will, according to his good pleasure, which he purposed in himself." Now, there's two phrases here that I want you to notice. First, God's riches and grace abound toward us in these ways, through wisdom and prudence. When we become Christians, God gives us a certain kind of wisdom and prudence. And then God makes known to us the mystery of his will. This goes back to the idea that before you become a Christian,
You can't understand God. You can't understand godly things. You just

0: wonder, what is that all about? What are those crazy people doing that think that? Well, let me give you a verse of scripture that explains it. 1 Corinthians 2:14 says, "But the natural man does not receive the things of the Spirit of God, for they are foolishness to him. He cannot know them because they are spiritually discerned." What Paul is saying is that before you become a Christian, you can't understand. I've had so many people that I've talked to over the years, telling them about my faith in Jesus Christ and leading them to a relationship with Christ. And they say something like this. One guy once told me, you know, "I used to try to read that Bible you have, and it never made any sense." And he said, "Then I accepted Christ, and in the meantime, somebody rewrote the Bible." And what he meant was that now that he had the Holy Spirit in his heart, he began to understand the Bible. We can't understand spiritual things in the natural. We need the spiritual. And the Bible says that when you become a Christian, what happens is that you become capable of understanding the mysteries of God. There's a verse in John. Basically, it says this: if you want to know God's will as a Christian, you can know it. And that's a promise of God. The issue is sometimes we don't want to know it. We want to know it so we can measure it against our other options. You have to know the will of God so you will do it. You have to say, "Okay, Lord, tell me what to do, and I promise you when you tell me what to do, I'll do it." That's how you find the will of God. We are chosen and adopted and accepted and redeemed and enlightened. And then the Bible says we have an inheritance waiting for us. Ephesians 1:11-12. "In him also we have obtained an inheritance, being predestined according to the purpose of him who works all things according to the counsel of his will, that we who first trusted in Christ should be to the praise of his glory." Now listen, if you're a follower of Christ, you have an inheritance that is reserved especially for you. Because you are mature sons and daughters in God's family, because you have been adopted into his family, and you have been accepted by the Father, you have all the rights and privileges that come with that legal status. And one of those rights and privileges is an inheritance that is a special blessing each of us will receive one day. Let me give you a little thought. If you are putting all your resources in what you have here today, you are gradually moving away from your treasure. If you put your resources in the things of God, you are gradually moving toward your reward. You got to make a choice. What is that inheritance? What does he mean when he says we're going to get an inheritance? I don't really understand that completely, but the Apostle Peter offered us a little more in terms of a description. He said, "Blessed be the God and Father of our Lord Jesus Christ, who according to his abundant mercy has begotten us again to a living hope through the resurrection of Jesus Christ from the dead, to an inheritance incorruptible and undefiled that does not fade away, reserved in heaven for you." In other words, Peter says, you are a Christian and God has a special reward, a special inheritance for you in heaven. Notice how he describes it. It's incorruptible, it's undefiled, and it doesn't fade away. It isn't subject to inflation, praise the Lord. I read a sad story about a woman named Kathy from Astoria, Oregon, who passed away inside a homeless shelter. Much of Kathy's life was difficult, and she had addicted herself to drugs. She was suffering from mental health issues. She was alone and disconnected, spent years on the street with no safe place to call home. In other words, she needed a lot of help. But the saddest part of her story is this. Her mom had passed away some years before and left her daughter $884,000 deposited in a state bank. And people had tried to connect Kathy with the money she was owed. There were newspaper ads and even a private investigator hired to locate her. But unfortunately, Kathy was never found, and the money remained unclaimed at the time of her death. I want to tell you that won't happen with your inheritance. God has promised to us it is incorruptible, and it is reserved in heaven for you. Whatever the nature of that may be, it's more wonderful than anything you can imagine. It's more grand than anything you can possibly write down on a sheet of paper. We have an inheritance, and then number seven is we are sealed. "In him you also trusted after you heard the word of truth, the gospel of salvation, in whom also, having believed, you were sealed with the Holy Spirit of promise." What does that mean, we were sealed? The Bible says this. When you become a Christian, a number of things happen at that moment. One of them is that the Holy Spirit comes to live within you, comes to live within your heart, not your heart muscle, but the heart of who you are, the real you. Your personality, your spirit, your soul, the Holy Spirit comes to indwell you. You say, well, I always thought that you had to do something after you got saved, and then you get to, the Bible says you can't be a Christian without the Holy Spirit. And the Holy Spirit comes to live within you. Most people live their whole lives and don't realize the tremendous resource they have living inside of them. The Holy Spirit enabling them to live their lives in a way they could never imagine. And when the Holy Spirit comes to live within you, that Holy Spirit serves as a seal that you are God's. He is the guarantee that tells you no matter what is happening in your life, things are going to be okay because God is with you. He's in you. And the best way I can explain that is what happens when you send a piece of registered mail. When you go to the post office and you fill out a form and give them the letter, and then they stamp a seal on that letter so that nobody can open it without the recipient knowing what happened. That seal provides a guarantee for the authenticity of the letter. The Bible says the Holy Spirit is the guarantee that what God promised from the past, He's going to fulfill in the future. How do I know? I'm going to get what God has for me. The Bible says the Holy Spirit lives in my heart. How do I know the Holy Spirit lives in my heart? Because the Bible says He witnesses with my spirit that I am a child of God. And so the Bible tells us one of the blessings we get when we become a Christian is the guarantee that everything that God promised to us, He will fulfill. We are Christians. The Holy Spirit is the seal. Because we have the Holy Spirit, we know that one day everything He says is true is going to happen. As followers of Jesus, we are chosen, adopted, accepted, redeemed, enlightened, given an inheritance, sealed, and now finally, we are secure. Notice again verse 14, the guarantee of our inheritance until the redemption of the purchased possession to the praise of His glory. Some older translations of Scripture replace the word guarantee with the word earnest. Do you ever hear of earnest money? Do you know what earnest money is? We don't use that term very often, but it's a real estate term. And when you go to buy a piece of real estate, you put down some earnest money so that you're not just messing with them and they're not wasting their time. Usually it's enough to be painful if you lose it. So earnest money is the idea that you're going to buy this house that you've seen. By making that payment, you are showing the seller that your offer is serious. You are putting your money where your mouth is. In a similar way, the Holy Spirit is the earnest money for our inheritance. He has provided part of our inheritance so that we can rest assured and rest secured in His promise that He is going to take us one day to be with the Father. To say all of that in another way, once we receive the blessing of the Holy Spirit in our lives, our salvation is secured. The Spirit is proof positive that you and I will be in heaven one day. Some of you might want to argue over the doctrine of eternal security. You go ahead and argue it, but don't argue with me because I already made up my mind. I've read the Bible, and the Bible says when the Holy Spirit comes to live within you, God doesn't come and take Him away. And as long as you have the Holy Spirit in your heart, you're on your way to heaven. How are we to say what we need to say to all these blessings? Ephesians 1, 3, and 14 says it this way. All praise to God, the Father of our Lord Jesus Christ, who has blessed us with every spiritual blessing in the heavenly realms because we are united with Christ. He did this so we would praise and glorify Him. It was a sad day in the Williams household when they learned their neighbor, Ken Watson, had passed away. Ken's death wasn't a surprise. He was 87. And he suffered a lot of setbacks in his health. But Owen Williams and his wife knew that Ken's passing would be especially difficult for their young daughter, Katie. You see, Katie was only 2 years old at the time, and she had a special connection with Mr. Watson. In fact, he treated her more like a granddaughter than a neighbor, made special effort to deliver Christmas presents every year, and his passing would leave a really empty place, not only within their neighborhood and street, but in little Katie's heart as well. Thankfully, that's not the end of the story. It turns out Ken Watson had one more trick up his sleeve before he died, or to say it more accurately, one more gift to give. Shortly after Ken's death, his daughter stopped by William's home carrying a large bag. She said it was for Katie. Inside were 14 gifts Ken had purchased for his friend. 14 wrapped gifts to bless the young girl for the next 14 Christmases. He said, I kept reaching into the bag and pulling out another gift. Seemed like they would never end, 14 of them in that bag. The gifts that Ken Watson left Katie Williams were something special indeed. But the gifts God has showered on us are infinitely better. Upon his death, Mr. Watson delivered 14 gifts to last for 14 years. But God the Father has lavished us with every spiritual blessing that span the horizon of time from eternity past to the eternity of the future and right into our lives today. So we have been blessed even more than little Katie. We have been blessed with eternal blessings chronicled for us in this longest verse in the Bible, the book of Ephesians. Aren't you glad you know where that is? That is a place you will turn to often. When you get discouraged or when you begin to wonder what God is up to in your life, here is a very special place for you to spend some time in those days. Hey, tomorrow we're going to talk about salvation, pure and simple. Recently, we had begun work on the revision of the Jeremiah Study Bible, and in that Bible we have some articles that we produce on various subjects, and one of them is on what is the nature of salvation. And it reminded me how easy it is for us to talk all around salvation without really ever dealing with it as it is in the Bible. So tomorrow and Monday, we're going to talk about salvation, pure and simple. If you've ever wondered about the real core issues of salvation, don't miss these next two broadcasts. Thank you for listening. I'm David Jeremiah, and I'll be here tomorrow. Hope you will be too.
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0: Hello, I'm Charles Stanley. 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

Karenette of the Treasure Coast invites the whole family out for our Walk for Life Family Fun Day on October the 10th, 2026. 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

0: Attention WCNO community and the Until We Meet Again listeners. We will be adding Monday morning at 2 a.m. to the Until We Meet Again broadcast lineup starting on October the 5th at 2 a.m. We hope you will be blessed and able to join us.
1: The Treasure Coast Christian Alliance is calling all pastors, leaders, intercessors, and concerned Christians to unite in prayer Thursday, September the 24th at 6 p.m. at Grace Emmanuel Church, 707 Kitterman Road, Port St. Lucie, Florida. Eric Dellenbach will be the guest speaker following our first hour of prayer. He is the Chief Executive Officer with Florida Family Policy Council, bringing a message for the leadership in the state of Florida. There has never been a more important time than now for us to be the body of Christ. 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The fifth annual Treasure Coast Day of Prayer.

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We invite you to join the Word of Truth International Ministry with Pastor Richard and Lucy Pope every Saturday at 8 a.m. as we break the bread of life and teach the Word of God right here on WCNO 89.9 FM.

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This is Donna True with True Reflections on Aging with Grace. Listen as I share a very important point with you concerning critical issues of the aging experience. Are you putting off getting your ducks in a row? It's so easy for us to tell ourselves that certain legal documents can wait until tomorrow. But as we all know, tomorrow is not promised. So it's important to take action today, especially if you or a loved one are starting to experience memory changes. One of the important documents is called a durable power of attorney. It's a beautiful gift to your family when you have made your wishes concerning both medical and financial matters known. Who is going to take care of what should you become unable to? Who will see that your bills are paid? Who will help make medical decisions? If you don't designate someone, it could eventually be up to a court of law to appoint a guardian for you, and this guardian could be a total stranger that knows nothing about your wishes. I encourage you to seek advice from an attorney who is knowledgeable about these issues. There are often opportunities to attend free lectures by reputable attorneys about these issues, and you can obtain a wealth of information. I am a social worker, not an attorney, and have worked with enough families to know now is the time to take action. Did I say something today that got your attention? I'm Donna True, and I can be reached at 772-223-7800, Council on Aging of Martin County at the Kane Center. That's 772-223-7800.

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Treasure Coast Christian Alliance is calling all pastors, leaders, intercessors, and concerned Christians to unite in prayer Thursday, September the 24th at 6 p.m. at Grace Emmanuel Church, 707 Kitterman Road, Port St. Lucie, Florida. Eric Dellenbach will be the guest speaker following our first hour of prayer. He is the chief executive officer with Florida Family Policy Council, bringing a message for the leadership in the state of Florida. There has never been a more important time than now for us to be the body of Christ. You can go to tccalliance.com or 772-324-9313. The fifth annual Treasure Coast Day of Prayer.

0: The civil government does not define your ethic as a Christian. That's critical that we understand that. And now maybe people will become more and more awakened to that.
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1: You cannot control that. With God's help, you can be grounded so that you can accomplish those things that you need to get accomplished.
2: Like,
1: so
2: it's not a mental block.
1: But did you see that? How you're thinking it's a mental block when it's not? It's actually your temperament. And in counseling, with God's support, that can be balanced.
2: Where have you two been my whole life?
3: Well, the temperament profile is designed to identify your weaknesses.
1: That's right.
3: And we work on them together in our counseling sessions. At the same time, we'll exploit your strengths and make them even stronger.
1: Yeah.
2: So a husband and wife. So if a husband and wife come in to see you two, you can find their positive negatives, and they and maybe they'll have a wow moment going, oh, so this is why you're that way. This is why I'm that way. How do we marry the two? Because you know, my wife's very frustrated with me in certain areas, and but you're like her. So I definitely want her to come and see you, Patricia.
1: Exactly. Can I give you an example of that?
2: Yes.
1: Now, my husband and I are very different in that respect. So when he comes home from work, he wants to talk. When I come home from work, I need to have a good 10, 15 minutes by myself in isolation so I can settle down. Now, if he doesn't understand my temperament, he can see that as rejection. She doesn't want to talk to me. She doesn't have time for me. Whereas understanding that my wife isn't melancholy, she needs time. That's how she regenerates. So we understand each other. We understand each other. So this is where communication comes in and collaboration comes in. I'll give you your 10 minutes or I'll take my 10 minutes and then we'll get together. You can tell me all about your day.
2: Well, that's a funny thing because that's the way Barbara will be. She'll want to know, what are you doing? What are you up to? And I go, I don't want, it was hard enough living through it. I don't want to talk about it right now. I want to go into my nothing box. You know, the empty box that men have. I love going to my nothing box.
1: Yeah. So with couples, it's a matter of understanding each other's temperaments, understanding those needs. As Rich mentioned, the needs in counseling, we teach and we guide and we help the couples, individuals even, meet those needs. The key is in a godly way.
2: Yeah.
1: Those needs could easily be met in ways that are ungodly.
2: Yeah, I'm so glad you guys are dedicated Christians and are into the scriptures, because that's the only way we really want to be counseled.
1: That's right.
2: Particularly if you're a Christian, actually anyway, because truth is truth, and Jesus said, I am the way, the truth, and the light. So
1: that's right. And so wrapping up with wellness, Rhett, wellness is holistic, dynamic, and it's very personal. So it's a holistic, it's dynamic, and it's personal.
2: So and it's living and moving and breathing and
1: correct
2: morphing.
1: And adapting. And the key is always going to be in a godly way, adapting to your God design, adapting to the blueprint, the way you are wired. So that's why it's dynamic. We adjust, we accept God's way, and we trust him to help us be grounded in that.
3: See, there's not good and bad in temperament, Rhett.
1: Right.
3: God created each one of us for his purposes. Remember, at the end of the day, at the end of your life, he will be glorified. He will be glorified.
2: Good.
3: Now, it's how you take the last 25 years of your life and how you dedicate it to glorifying him. So when you identify your temperament, you're on the path that he intended for you to be on.
1: That's right.
3: And that's the most important thing, that we glorify him at the end of each day, each morning, afternoon, and night, and we do his purposes. Because the whole point of Patrice and I working together here is to build the kingdom of God.
1: That's right.
3: To build more souls into the kingdom of God. And if we can help people get out of dysfunctionality and get out of making unhealthy choices, you know, we're going to get these needs met we have as human beings one way or another. Some of us do it in drugs. Some of us do it in alcohol. Sometimes people do it in pornography. Whatever it is, we're going to get these needs met.
2: Food.
3: And so what we're designed to do, Patrice and myself, in this ministry, is to help people get balanced and to make healthy choices when they know they're possibly going down temptation, the wrong path, they're about to make a decision that's not healthy for them, to stop right there. And then we help provide them the tools to help them make the healthy choice, the healthy decision.
2: That's wonderful. Wonderful.
1: And so what are we thinking about when we say that, Brett and Rich? Romans 12. Is it Romans 12 that says renew your mind?
2: By the reading of the word?
1: Correct. Renew your mind with the word of God. That is
3: be transformed.
1: Correct. To test and know the will of God. And that will of God starts with knowing his will for you. But you can't really know that until you allow your mind to be transformed. And actually, Amen. It starts with knowing your temperament and accepting that God created me this way because he has good works for you that he has prepared in advance, even before you were born. So allowing him to renew your mind, understanding your temperament and submitting to that, then we can know his will for our lives. And then we can have that peaceful, joyful life.
2: You know, now I'm talking probably about a non-Christian here. But I had an encounter about a year ago with a man who has a lot of investments, and I was actually I was holding up a protest sign in a little town up in Vermont where I didn't want them to put a Starbucks, and this man had built this new building, but anyway, I made the front page of the local paper holding up this sign, a painting I did of the Starbucks lady saying, you know, we don't want a franchise in this town. Of course, it has since opened up. And I frequent that Starbucks. but the man, the well-to-do man, is now building some other banks and stuff in town. But when I encountered him, he was not very pleasant. Mm. And I chewed on it for a while because I've gotten mature enough, at least in life, that I don't hate anybody. And I realized that man may have a lot of money, but man, he's not happy. And if you're not rich in people, to me, and you're not happy, I think what happens is people go along, and particularly men, we think this is the way we give. We want to feed our families. We create shelter. You know, we're the hunters, the gatherers, and they get into that. And next thing you know, it's they're 88 years of age, still hunting and gathering, even though they have $100 million in the bank account. Mm. And they're not spending time with their grandchildren. And on their deathbed, they're not going to wish they went to the office one more time. Mm-hmm. Mm-hmm. You know, and breaking free of that. So what you're saying, I think, if you can learn these different attributes and why someone could, can understand, okay, I started off, I needed money, I came from poverty, but now mm-hmm. I don't want that to own me anymore because there's greater wealth than That's just right. being able to meet, pay your bills.
1: That's right.
3: That's right. Right. That's right. Mm-hmm. You know, I'd like to just throw in here Jeremiah 29:11.
2: Yeah.
3: For I know the plans I have for you, declares the Lord, plans to prosper you and not to harm you, plans to give you a hope and a future. Yeah. And through temperament therapy and through our counseling ministry, we endeavor to help people understand that they're not good or bad in their temperament. There's just strengths and weaknesses. That's right. All there is. Yeah. And we endeavor to help them with their weaknesses, mm-hmm. exploit their strengths, and put them on a path to fulfill the purpose and plan that God has for their lives.
2: Also, if you've got a wife, like I do, who objects to certain personality traits, thinking, you know, that maybe there's a not a maliciousness, but maybe a mischievous or whatever they're thinking, when they find out, oh, so this is why he or this is why she behaves in this manner, just like me trying to push something on with my wife or a friend or anybody. It's like with Patrice, she was very hesitant because you're like my wife. I hope you get to meet her. I can see that you two have a really good vibe about you, spirit there. And that is that I don't know, Richard, how you got her to be willing to come on. Because I know, even though I don't know Patrice and I've never met her face to face, already I do know her. And I know that it's very hard to get that type. You know? So how did he do that? How did he get you to come on?
1: You did. With that smile. Look at that smile. The Rich has a way when he starts talking about temperament, his face lights up.
2: Yeah.
1: And so he came, Patrice, we have to just go on and just talk about this temperament. His face lit up. So I felt that would be depriving him.
2: Well, you know, the Lord says where the Spirit of the Lord is, there is liberty.
1: Amen. And
2: what you two, what you really are is you both are liberators. Because Amen. Somebody can be liberated and they're not constrained because of why do I act this way or why am I stuck here or why is this a trigger? And you go, so that's why I behave that way. Like, for instance, somebody told me a few years ago that anger is usually hurt or fear talking. Mm-hmm. Now, and I've had my problems with anger, now I go, why are you yelling at that man in that car? Because he scared me. Oh, well, you're not really mad at him because you like people. You're just scared. So calm down and don't let the anger rule, right?
1: That's right.
3: Yeah.
1: That's right.
3: Yeah.
1: That's right.
3: And there are tools that we can apply to that particular behavior. We have those biblically based tools. Scriptures, boy, there's lots of scriptures about do not let your anger. Oh, boy, I can't remember at the moment, but...
1: Go down on your anger.
3: Yeah, exactly. And that relates to your marriage, too, by the way. Never go to bed at night angry at your wife. That's a no-no.
2: Well, you hear from older couples all my life, I've heard that we never go to bed angry with each other.
3: Yeah, that's yeah.
1: Right.
3: Yeah.
1: But I want to add something here. Going back to temperament, your temperament also dictates how you communicate and how you relate to stress. Mm-hmm. Now, there are certain temperament types who will not say, I am angry. They hold it in. And that comes out when you least expect it.
2: Oh.
1: Yeah. And so that's good to know. And we work with clients.
2: Well, it's like until a few years ago, I would never tell a man that he hurt my feelings. And about 16 years ago, I went through a real breaking and finally came to that exterior, that fake face. Now I can go up to say, you know what you just said, Rich?
4: Tune in again tomorrow at 3 a.m., 7 a.m., or 3 p.m. for New Day with Rhett Palmer.
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0: Baruch Hashem Adonai, blessed is the name of the Lord. This is Cynthia West with For Such a Time as This. To America and Israel and the United Kingdom, the Lord bless you and keep you. The Lord make his face shine upon you and be gracious to you. The Lord turn his face toward you and give you peace. For the eagle soars in his rightful place, and the lion roars from Israel, and the lion heart of England walks on solid ground. That's a declaration. And we must remember that the Lord will fulfill his plans. Psalm 33, verse 6. By the word of the Lord were the heavens made, and all their host by the breath of his mouth. He gathers the waters of the sea together as in a wineskin. He puts the deeps in storehouses. Let all the earth fear and worship the Lord. Let all the inhabitants of the world stand in awe of him. For he spoke and it was done. He commanded and it stood fast. The Lord nullifies the counsel of the nations. He makes the thoughts and plans of the people ineffective. The counsel of the Lord stands forever, and thoughts and plans of his heart through all generations. Blessed, fortunate, prosperous, and favored by God is the nation whose God is the Lord. So I am thankful that America has, and Israel has, and the United Kingdom has a covenant with Almighty God, Elohim. Amen. And if you would like Jesus to come into your heart and life and be your Lord and Savior, ask with me now, Holy Spirit, please show me Jesus and let Jesus be seen in me. Now, Holy Spirit will do the rest. I pray God's divine protection and guidance over President Donald J. Trump and his cabinet and his advisors and everyone and everything pertaining to them. And if you would like to join me and our ministry for prayer, worship and the word, come to 1006 West Midway Road, Fort Pierce, Florida 34982 at 7 p.m. every second and fourth Wednesday of the month, and allow Holy Spirit to move in your life. I look forward to seeing you there. El Shaddai, Almighty God, wants us to be able to distinguish between what is right and from what is wrong. Let God arise and his enemies be scattered. Hallelujah. Now let me remind you, let us look to our future. Revelation chapter 21. Then I saw a new heaven and a new earth, for the first heaven and the first earth had passed away, vanished, and there is no longer any sea. And I saw the holy city, New Jerusalem, coming down out of heaven from God, arrayed like a bride adorned for her husband. And then I heard a loud voice from the throne saying, see, the tabernacle of God is...
1: And good afternoon. It is right now 3:38, and we are looking forward to having a great evening of prayer tonight. Today is the Treasure Coast Day of Prayer, and we're going to be meeting at 6 p.m., calling all pastors, spiritual leaders, and concerned Christians coming together praying for the Treasure Coast of Florida. Going to be meeting at Grace Emmanuel Church. Grace Emmanuel Church, that is kind of in North Port St. Lucie. It's right off US 1, 707 Kitterman Road, Port St. Lucie. 6 p.m. tonight, the 5th annual Treasure Coast Day of Prayer. Tonight at 6 p.m. again at Grace Emmanuel Church, 707 Kitterman Road, Port St. Lucie, Florida. And, of course, you can go to TCC Alliance.com.

0: a tremendous message to share with us tonight. So trusting that you as pastors, that you will make it a priority to come in tonight. Eric is here to speak specifically to the leadership here on the Treasure Coast of Florida, as well as the body of Christ. So I trust that local leaders, pastors, and youth leaders, regardless of what area leadership you're in, that you plan to be a part. Again, this evening, the 5th annual Treasure Coast Day of Prayer at 6 p.m. at Grace Emmanuel Church, Port St. Lucie. That's 707 Kitterman Road, Port St. Lucie, Florida. Again, we want to thank you for keeping your dial set right here at 89.9. We are your good news station. And I'm Jonathan McLean, and I'm so glad to be able to welcome you to the prayer event tonight, as well as welcome you to this great ministry. Thank you for being a partner with us. We have sent out a lot of mail, and we're looking forward to a couple great weeks of fundraising coming up here in October. And so if you are not on our mailing list, please let us know that, and you can go online and find out more, or you can give us a shout as we move into prayer and share. We'll be happy to get a letter out to you. All right. God bless you. Have a wonderful afternoon. It's a beautiful sunny day here in Palm City, and we're going to be heading in the direction of Port St. Lucie, linking up with many of you for the Treasure Coast Day of Prayer. God bless you. Have a great afternoon. Keep your dial set right here, 89.9.
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The Treasure Coast Christian Alliance is calling all pastors, leaders, intercessors, and concerned Christians to unite in prayer Thursday, September the 24th at 6 p.m. at Grace Emmanuel Church, 707 Kitterman Road, Port St. Lucie, Florida. Eric Dellenbach will be the guest speaker following our first hour of prayer. He is the Chief Executive Officer with Florida Family Policy Council, bringing a message for the leadership in the state of Florida. There has never been a more important time than now for us to be the body of Christ. You can go to tccalliance.com or 772-324-9313. The fifth annual Treasure Coast Day of Prayer.

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The Treasure Coast Christian Alliance is calling all pastors, leaders, intercessors, and concerned Christians to unite in prayer Thursday, September the 24th at 6 p.m. at Grace Emmanuel Church, 707 Kitterman Road, Port St. Lucie, Florida. Eric Dellenbach will be the guest speaker following our first hour of prayer. He is the Chief Executive Officer with Florida Family Policy Council, bringing a message for the leadership in the state of Florida. There has never been a more important time than now for us to be the body of Christ. 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The fifth annual Treasure Coast Day of Prayer.

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1: You know, I look around at the world and I see all the beauty that God made. I see the forest and the trees and all the things. And it says in the Bible that he made them in 6 days, and I don't know if they're literal 6 days or not. Scientists would say no. Some theologians would say yes. It doesn't matter to me. But I know that Jesus Christ has been preparing a home for me and for some of you for 2,000 years. And if this world took 6 days and that home took 2,000 years. Hey man, this is living in a garbage can compared to what's going up there.

West of Old England, a WCNO corporate underwriter, has equestrian and western wear from head to toe for both horse and rider. They are your Wrangler Pro Rodeo and Horseman headquarters. They also have a boot department with Ariat, Double H, Carolina, Justin, Rocky Durango, Danpost, Lucchese boots, along with Minnetonka moccasins and Stetson hats. West of Old England is located in the Bruner Plaza, 646 Southeast Monterey Road, halfway between US 1 and Canner Highway. 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
3: The Treasure Coast Christian Alliance is calling all pastors, leaders, intercessors, and concerned Christians to unite in prayer Thursday, September the 24th at 6 p.m. at Grace Emmanuel Church, 707 Kitterman Road, Port St. Lucie, Florida. Eric Dellenbach will be the guest speaker following our first hour of prayer. He is the Chief Executive Officer with Florida Family Policy Council, bringing a message for the leadership in the state of Florida. There has never been a more important time than now for us to be the body of Christ. You can go to tccalliance.com or 772-324-9313. The 5th Annual Treasure Coast Day of Prayer.

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1: This is the Phyllis Schlafly Report from Phyllis Schlafly Eagles, a national volunteer organization founded by Phyllis Schlafly and continuing to uphold her legacy by opposing radical feminism and representing a traditional conservative perspective in our nation's capital. And now, from the archives of Phyllis Schlafly Eagles, here is Phyllis Schlafly.
2: Our country needs good judges for the same reason that baseball needs honest and fair umpires. Somebody has to call the balls and strikes and resolve the close plays. But umpires are never allowed to change the rules of the game. We would not tolerate an umpire who called a batter out after two strikes. What's been happening in America is that judges have been changing the rules, and it's time for our citizens to call a halt. We should not tolerate judges who try to change the rules of marriage that have been adopted by the legislatures of all 50 states plus Congress and which have been the rule for centuries. We should not tolerate judges who presume to rewrite the First Amendment to give the green light to pornography, but censor into silence our mention of the name of God in the Pledge of Allegiance. One of the usurpations that caused Americans to declare our independence in 1776 was royal rulers declaring themselves invested with power to legislate for us in all cases whatsoever. The signers of the Declaration of Independence knew that the essence of freedom is the right to be a self-governing people, to have laws made by representatives whom the voters elect, because government can justly exercise only such powers as are based on the consent of the governed. If we are to remain a free and independent nation, we must reject judicial usurpations. That is, the pretense of judges that they are invested with power to legislate for us in all cases. The Constitution states that all legislative power is in the Congress, and that means none of it is in the judiciary. Our country's future depends on a courageous inquiry into the constitutional errors that have allowed a judicial oligarchy to rule over us. My new book, called The Supremacists, The Tyranny of Judges and How to Stop It, refutes the falsehood that the Constitution is whatever the courts say it is, and it tells Americans how to stop judicial tyranny.
1: 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Connect with us at PhyllisSchlafly.com to hear alerts on rulings made by never-elected supremacist judges and to share your viewpoint. 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
3: 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I'm Karen Hubbard. 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The event will be at Comfort Suites, 1175 Malabar Road in Palm Bay. For more information, call 772-501-2099. Reverend St. Hope invites you to join him for a powerful and transformative workshop designed to help you let go of the past, heal your heart, and step into freedom and peace at their Forgiveness Workshop, Saturday, September 26th from 10 a.m. to 2 p.m. with guest speaker Reverend Winsome Williams at the Port St. Lucie Worship Center, 6501 Northwest Worship Center Landing in Port St. Lucie. For more information, call 561-674-5789. Kingdom Recovery will be having biblical teaching on God's will for deliverance and healing each Thursday for the month of October at 6:30 p.m. You're invited to join them for a powerful teaching and deliverance ministry with teacher James Wrench at Treasure Coast Victory Center, 3212 South US 1 in Fort Pierce. 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The 26th Annual Bible Reading Marathon will be held this year from October 2nd through October 6th at the Band Shell in Memorial Park, 300 Southeast Ocean Boulevard in Stuart. 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I'm Karen Hubbard, and this is the Good News Station, WCNO.

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0: 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From suffering well to living a blessed life, looking forward to the hope and future that awaits true believers of the faith. 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
1: Here at Torah Life Ministries, we get a lot of questions from people about what we are to do as believers, and is it different for Christians or Jewish people or Jewish Christians, and are we all supposed to follow the same thing or not follow the same thing? So I wanted to clarify certain things because I got a question from a friend of mine about the feast days and the feast days that we should keep, or the set appointed days in Scripture. And the question was, why is it so important that modern day Christians celebrate the feast and holy days of the Old Testament? So before I answer this question, the first thing I got to explain is the Bible is not two books. It's one book. It's not an old and new. It's an original and a renewed. When our Creator said, I give you a new covenant, He wasn't taking the commandments of our Creator, and the commandments of our Creator, they're not commandments of Moses. Moses was a messenger. He didn't write them or create them. He actually translated them. He wrote every word down that our Creator told him to write down, but they came from our Creator. So these are the words of our Creator. So in the new covenant, in Jeremiah, when it says, I give you a new covenant, it's a new place that these are no longer to be just on paper, but now on our heart. They weren't changed and they weren't done away with. We have to understand that. So the question needs to be is, why is keeping the feast of our Creator important? Not should a modern day Christian keep the day of the feast of our Creator. Because in essence, when we get a clear understanding of Scripture that it's not two books, it's one book, an original and a renewed, we can come to the conclusion and understanding that this question you're asking is not about modern day Christians. It's about if we want to be in covenant with Yahweh, is it important to follow Him and to follow what He said? And I have many other teachings on the website about that particular topic, but it has to be understood. And, you know, I also have topics about modern day Christianity, and, you know, the Bible says basically, do not add or take away, but keep my commandments. That's what it says. And that's what Yeshua, the one they called Jesus, lived by and showed people. Do not add or take away, but keep. And what commandments can we still keep today is another video that I have, on the internet, which talks about the commandments we're responsible to keep. And the answer is the ones we can. So of all the commandments there are in the Scripture, they're not all applicable to me today. Many of them are for women. I'm not a woman. Some of them are for farmers. I'm not a farmer. So now to make excuse about why we shouldn't keep certain of the commandments, the question is, the ones that are applicable to us, why don't we keep them? And to come as close as possible to doing our best to fulfill them with the understanding that we are not perfect. That's why we need a Messiah to cover us with His mercy and His grace. And to also understand we can never do enough to be saved by works. We're saved by Yeshua and Yeshua only. And without Yeshua, we can't have salvation. It's the redemption through Yeshua that we have that opportunity for that salvation. But our Creator left us with His holy word of how He would like us to live. And I say this all the time. People get too mixed up in words with commandments and law and all this. And then they start throwing in the word legalistic if you're following the commandments and all this. But we have to look at more practical words so we can think about it as the guidelines and instructions of our Creator. And we don't understand everything or every reason why our Creator wants us to do certain things. But that's not an excuse not to do them. You know, when His timing is right, we all eventually come to see why He wants us to do certain things and keep certain commandments and not. And sometimes we might never come to the understanding of why He wanted us to keep these days or not. Now, I'll get a little into at the end of the video here about how to keep the feast days of our Creator. But the question of being is it important for modern day Christians to keep this, these feast days and these commandments? So now we have to understand the Bible is not separated, or the Old Testament is not given or beneficial to only Jewish people. For it says in the New Testament, it said all scripture is profitable for man. And when that was said, there was no New Testament. It was all the Torah that they were looking at. The first five books of the Bible is the foundation of all scripture. And this being the foundation of all scripture is what everyone followed. Everyone, including Yeshua, the one they called Jesus. And nowhere in scripture does it say that idea was done away with. You know, the guidelines and instructions of our Creator, it's important for every person that believes in Yeshua to follow him. Now, there's a lot of teachings in the church today that go against that. There's a mistranslation of scripture. One of the most common and popular ones is Colossians 2, verses 16 to 17, that says, So don't let anyone condemn you for what you eat or drink, or for not celebrating certain holy days or new moon ceremonies or Sabbaths. For these rules are only shadows of the reality yet to come. And Yeshua himself is that reality. So I say that not all of these things have been done, fulfilled yet, all of the feast days and the commands of the holy days. But when it comes to this particular scripture right here, this is taught to the church today. Don't let anyone condemn you for not celebrating certain days, the Sabbath days and the feast days and all these days. But they're taking scripture and turning it around. This, in fact, was written to the believers, not the non-believers. This was written to the people who were following these feast days and who were following these Sabbath days. And what it's saying is, Paul's telling them, don't let anyone condemn you for what you eat or drink, or for not celebrating certain holy days or new moon celebrations or Sabbaths. So this is Paul speaking to the believers, not the non-believers. And he was telling them, he was already speaking to these feast keepers. He was saying, don't let anyone condemn you for not keeping days like Halloween and Christmas and Easter and other days that have nothing to do with the Bible. For you can keep your Sabbath days and your holy days just fine. Don't let anyone to tell you different. So this is the New Testament, and this is Paul telling New Testament believers who are already keeping the feast, don't let anyone tell you not to keep them, or it's an issue to be keeping them. So we have to get that understanding and see how scriptures are somewhat turned around in scripture and so on. So it's important for all of us to keep the as many commandments as we can, but we have to understand the guidelines and instructions of our Creator, the commandments, following the commandments of our Creator today is not legalistic. It's only beneficial for our health. That's why we have the Bible. And our Creator doesn't want us to pick and choose of which ones we want to follow and which ones we shouldn't. There's no neutrality with our Creator. I say it all the time. There's no neutrality with our Creator. He wants us to follow him. That's it. That's it. He wants us to follow him. But again, we're not following him to be saved. No matter what we do, we can't be saved by our works. We're following him because we understand he is truly the Messiah through Yeshua. And we can only have that redemption and salvation through the blood of Yeshua. We trust that and we go upon that. But that doesn't say, well, now you don't need to do anything I said to do because you got grace and mercy. No, the death of Yeshua was not a reason or an excuse to live in sin. Matter of fact, it should be more of a reason why we wouldn't live in sin, because we believe and we trust in him. So anyone that thinks their obedience to keeping these feast days or keeping any of the commandments is where your salvation lies, that is legalistic. You know, but we got to understand, keeping these guidelines and instructions of our Creator is not a burden to those who love our Creator, and they accept Yeshua for who he says he is, and you want to follow him. And Yeshua, our very Messiah, kept these feast days all the time, and that's why we should. Not only did his followers after him keep them, but he kept them, and we're told to mimic Yeshua and to seek him and be like him. But let's look at some scriptures and see in these things and have some things to consider. In John 2, verse 2 to 6, it says, and Yeshua himself is the means by which our sins are forgiven. not our sins only, but also by the sins of everyone. If we obey Yahweh's commands, then we assure that we know him. If we say that we know him, but we do not obey his commands, we are liars and there are no truths in us. But if we obey his word, we are the ones whose love for Yahweh has really been made perfect. This is how we can be sure that we are in union with Yahweh. If we say that we remain in union with Yahweh, we should live just as Yeshua lived. And how did he live? Well, we look at Matthew 5:17-20, and it says, "Do not think I have come to do away with the law of Moses and the teachings of the prophets. I have not come to do away with them, but to make their teachings come true. Remember that as long as heaven and earth last, not the least point nor the smallest detail of the law shall be done away with, not until the end of all things. So then, whoever disobeys even the least important of the commandments and teaches others to do the same will be least in the kingdom of heaven. On the other hand, whoever obeys the laws or the instructions and the commands and teaches others to do the

end of the matter, all have been heard. Fear Yahweh and keep his commandments, for this is the whole duty of man. For Yahweh will bring every deed into judgment with every secret thing, whether good or evil. So we see that. We understand that. And we have to have a clear understanding of the scriptures and the things we were talking about and so on, even before we even begin to ask ourselves the question of the holy days and the biblical holy days, and should modern day Christians keep the holy days. And it's important to put the word modern day, because up to the first century, every person, whether they identified themselves as a Christian or not, every follower of the way of Yeshua kept to the best of their ability these holy, set apart and appointed feast days, the calendar of our Creator. And it is important, and it does make a big difference. And today that hasn't changed. It still makes a big difference. So first we have to understand what the biblical holy days are. And I have a teaching online that talks about the holy days versus the holidays. And you can look at that and learn some more about this. But the biblical holidays are Yahweh, God ordained festivals observed by the followers of Yahweh, as recorded in the scriptures. They're in Leviticus 23, in verse 4. It says, these are the feasts of Yahweh, even holy convocations, which you shall proclaim in their seasons. So the word translated for feast and seasons is a single word, which means Moedim. Genesis 1:14 says, and Yahweh said, let there be lights and firmaments in the heavens to divide the day from night, and let them be signs for seasons, Moed, and for days and years. So the fact that our very own Creator referred to these special Moedim days during creation makes it some of significance, I would think. No? Yes. It's a fixed appointed time. That's what it means. It's a fixed appointed time that he set apart from the beginning of time. The feast days found in the scriptures are Yahweh's appointed times for his people, per Genesis 1:14. Yahweh may have pre-established the times and these appointments during the creation week by the movement of the lights in the heavens. However, it is not until Leviticus chapter 23 that the Moedim was given to the physical nation of Israel, as they are recorded in the list of the holy days presented here, and we're going to talk about here. So these holy days, we have the Sabbath, and everything, you know, it is clearly proven. The Sabbath is the one great example. It said Leviticus 23, verse 3, 6 days you shall work and be done, but on the seventh day, the Sabbath rest, the holy convocation shall do no work. It is the Sabbath of Yahweh. Now, up until the 4th century, until Constantine, the Roman emperor, came, people, believers, followers, were all keeping the Sabbath, which is Saturday. They were keeping the Sabbath day, but Constantine wanted to separate this new form of Christianity, the Catholic Church, from the original followers of the way. So he started murdering people that kept the Sabbath on Saturday, and he changed the day to Sunday, the day of the sun. He changed the day. So this is the beginning of the departure of the Catholic Church and modern Christianity today away from keeping the holy feast days of a wonderful Creator. And man has been on the downfall from there. You know, Yeshua taught a certain way and people were following him the way he taught. And he told us to keep his commandments if we love him and to keep these holy days. But the people were whether they were scared because they were being murdered, if they didn't, whatever, they started to stop keeping the Sabbath on Saturday, and thus answers why they keep it on Sunday today. But it's not of scripture, not a good thing. And so the Sabbath is one of the weekly feast days of our Creator that you'll only be blessed by following it. And it's also the fourth commandment. So if you're not following the Sabbath, then you are breaking the fourth commandment, and that is sin according to scripture. Not only is it a sin, but it's a sin punishable by death. By death, it is the most abominable sin of all of scripture, is to not keep the Sabbath day according to the words of our Creator, not according to me. Then we look at the Passover. You know, so
This is not an annual Sabbath. There were special Sabbath days that are given in Scripture.

0: that go beyond just keeping it on Saturday. And this is a memorial, you know, that's to be kept. And work, again, is not prohibited on this day, is prohibited on this day. No work shall be done this day. The Passover then is the Feast of Unleavened Bread. And as you look at more Leviticus 23, you can learn more about these particular days. I'm just going to run through them as well, because when the question is, should we be keeping these days? Well, first have to know what they are, right? Then there's the Feast of First Fruits, which is also known as Pentecost. Then there's the Feast of Trumpets, which is another special holy Sabbath day. And you even see there in the times of Yeshua and then Passover, you know, the Sabbath day that he was crucified on, you know, first of all, it wasn't a Friday, because if you count 3 days, you don't get from Friday to Sunday. You look at these holy feast days, it was a holy Sabbath day, the Passover. That's why his body had to be taken down before sunset, because that's when the day begins, according to the original covenant. So this is the Feast of First Fruits of Pentecost, another Sabbath. The Feast of Trumpets, found in Leviticus 23. All of these are mentioned in Leviticus 23. Then there's the Day of Atonement, which is another Sabbath. And then there's the Feast of Tabernacles, which is another one. So we can run down a list of all of these different things, but it's all covered right there in Leviticus 23. But the question was, is it important for you want to say non-Jewish people or modern day Christians to keep these days? Well, originally these biblical holidays were given just for Israel, as everything was given just for Israel, because that is where Yahweh's word originally went. You know, but then we got to ask ourselves now and understand the identity crisis people have today. Who is Israel? Who is Israel? And in fact, Israel is everyone today who decides to accept Yeshua as their Messiah and follow him. So you have to understand you are Israel. And it's important for you not only to keep the feast days, but to keep all the guidelines and instructions of our Creator that was never done away with. You know, many mainstream Christians believe erroneously that Yeshua abolished the law, and nothing could be further from the truth. In Matthew 5:17, as we read in 19, said, "Think not I have come to destroy the law or the prophets. I have not come to destroy, but to fulfill. For I verify and say to you, till heaven and earth pass, not one jot or not one tittle shall pass, until all be fulfilled." It's not all fulfilled, you know, as we see, and earth and heaven is still here. So we see times to come and things to come. You know, so the scripture is very clear. So, you know, in the commandments of our Creator, you had different types of guidelines and instructions. And some of them were sacrificial guidelines and instructions, or sacrifices were to be made. And that's where we come to what we can do and what we can't do. And the scriptures say how to go to Israel or to the temple in Jerusalem each year for these holy set apart days. But the temple's not there anymore. So does that excuse us from keeping the guidelines and instructions and not doing them? Well, you're technically not sinning if you can't keep one of these guidelines and instructions. But the question is not, is it a sin not to keep one of these days? The question is it important to attempt to keep these days? And we can't keep them the exact way, but the feast days are biblical blessings that we get as believers, all believers, whether you're Jewish or not Jewish, whether you consider yourself a modern day Christian or a messianic Jewish believer, they're all set apart days with specific requirements. Now, some of those requirements we can still keep today, and some of them we can't. The one we can is to understand our Creator's calendar, his holy set apart calendar for his holy set apart people. And we need to acknowledge these days. Acknowledge these days for the same principles he says these days should be acknowledged, and the timing of these days. If he just wanted us to acknowledge these days at any time, he wouldn't have given us a specific time to acknowledge these days. So we need to do our best to observe the feast days, everyone, according to our best abilities, with the understanding that we can't keep the feast of our Creator, because We're not able to fulfill them exactly the way it says in Scripture, because there's no temple and currently no sacrificial system, and these feast days included both of those things. But that does not do away with the blessing that comes from attempting to do all we can do to come as close as a memorial, as a practice to observe these days. So we don't keep the feast. We remember the feast. We serve them as a memorial. That's what we need to do and should do today. You know, and then we could think about the requirements of giving these days in Scripture and how to do it. And then we get into the traditions of man. Now, traditions aren't bad as long if they're not making you live in sin. Traditions, there are some good traditions and there are some bad traditions. If a tradition goes against Scripture, and many times idolizing certain things, or many times defiling Scripture and ignoring Scripture, these are bad things. But if it's a tradition that has some biblical basis behind it, it's not necessarily a bad thing. So we can't not only keep the guidelines and instructions according exactly 100% to the way they said to keep it, but we'll still do our best to observe them to the best of our abilities. And there aren't that many requirements to keeping these feasts. And, you know, we have these traditions that were made around how to keep a certain day or something. But the important thing is that we never lose the principal thought of what it means to observe these feasts and what we're trying to remember with these feasts. And I'm going to have a good brother come on now, and he's going to talk a little about the menorah, and he's going to talk about the feast days of our holy creator, and I love the way he puts it. So to give you all a clearer understanding of what it means that these feasts should be kept today by all people, we understand the significance behind that. So we're going to have him come on here in a moment, and I'm going to show him to you so you could see this, and also to understand that don't get confused, worried, or scared about how exactly should we keep this, or what do we do, or what we don't do, or do, or I went to this place and they did it this way, I went to this place and they did it that way. Again, there's very few instructions in great detail on how to observe them. The scriptures are clear when to observe them. The scriptures are clear. Sabbaths, whether they're the weekly Sabbaths or these high holy Sabbaths around these feast days, are to be a day of rest and day of no work. And some of these give instructions of not leaving your own dwelling, or to blow the shofar, or things that we can do and we should do as a memorial, everything else. But beyond that, you know, maybe for our children, we want add a little Bible story to it and explain to them the idea of the principle behind this thing. For example, the Day of Atonement, maybe get into what atonement means and explain that. On the Feast of Trumpets, the great shofar blast, and what that means, and maybe teach on that. And, you know, but all these traditions about what to eat at the Passover Seder is created by Judaism is not really a scriptural instructed thing. And many of these other things. And for my opinion and belief is, as long as we can point everything towards the instructions our Creator gave us with the principle behind it, all pointing and drawing in Yeshua and how Yeshua did it and what Yeshua, the one they call Jesus, did for us. You know, it's a beautiful thing. And keeping the feast of our Creator is understanding more clearly everything, because it's His set-apart calendar and His set-apart time. And He did command us every year on these days to come together and to remember and to observe throughout all our generations. So yes, it's a very important for modern day Christians to keep these days as well. And it takes a person from neutrality to more closer to our wonderful Messiah. So keeping the days and the feast times of our Creator, that's what it'll do. Starting with the Sabbath and then going into these other yearly days, it brings you closer to our Creator. It brings you closer to our Messiah and what he did for us. And a great way to get started with the most common day of them all is the Holy Weekly Sabbath, which is on Saturday. Once you start keeping Saturday, your eyes opened up. The Holy Sabbath of our Creator. And I have videos discussing the importance of the Sabbath, and that is one of his important days as well. So start off with the Sabbath. Be open to every Saturday. Stop messing with the world and start getting with our Creator's calendar. Everybody, so there you have it. That is answering the question, is it important for modern-day Christians to observe these holy feast days today? And remember, it says here in Deuteronomy 5:29, it says, "Oh, that they were such in heart in them, that they would fear me and keep my commandments always, and it might be well with them and with their children forever."
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0: Welcome to 15 Minutes in the Word with New York Times bestselling author Joyce Meyer. On today's program, Joyce will be teaching from her series, Ways to Increase Your Happiness. God is the source of every good thing, and believing His Word is the foundation for peace and joy. Our thoughts are connected to our feelings, so if we want to feel better, we need to think better. Now, here's Joyce with today's teaching.
1: I started yesterday talking about calming down. And I mentioned just how good even that word sounds. Calm. Just saying it makes me feel calm. There's so much turmoil in the world and so many things that people can be angry about and upset about. But I have some good news for you today. Just because you have something to be upset about doesn't mean you have to be upset. I want to say that again. I just thought of that right before we started this program. Just because you have something to be upset about doesn't mean you have to be upset. And maybe that's the first lesson we need to learn because, I mean, I know parents who think they're not even good parents if they don't worry about their kids. But that's not true at all. You don't have to worry about your children. It's something that you decide to do. And our emotions can begin to flare up or sink down, but we don't have to go with them. Jesus said He left us His peace, but in the Amplified Bible in John 14:26-27, He said, stop allowing yourselves to be upset and disturbed. So I think before anybody can have long-term, consistent peace, that the first thing they have to learn is that they have to take responsibility for that peace and understand that they can't keep waiting for all their circumstances in the world to change. That's exactly why Jesus said to live life one day at a time and not spend today worrying about tomorrow because tomorrow would have troubles of its own. We don't have very many days that goes by that something doesn't happen that we would rather that it wouldn't have happened. And so we have to be stronger, trust God more, and make a decision that we're not going to live in that zone of upset all the time. Proverbs 14:30, a calm, I love that word, a calm and undisturbed mind and heart are the life and health of the body. But envy, jealousy, and wrath, which is strife and upset, are like rottenness to the bones. So this tells us that all this stress and upset and anger that we're experiencing in the world today affects our health in a very negative way. And it probably would be safe to say that there are more sick people today than there ever has been. People take more medicine than they ever have. And I do believe that all the stress that we have in our lives because of choices that we make. Now, I know some of you are saying, like, now, wait a minute, I can't help it. Well, let's just take our schedules. If I ask how many of you have more to do than what is humanly possible, most of you or many of you would go, yep, that's me. Well, you know, you can change your schedule. You can learn to say no to some things. We don't have to load up our lives to where, you know, we just don't have 1 second left for anything. Proverbs 14:30, let me read it again because it's so good. A calm and an undisturbed mind and heart is the life and health of the body, but envy, jealousy, and wrath are like rottenness to the bones. So you might say that every day that you stay calm is like a day of having an IV drip all day long of health and nutrition. Waiting on God rather than taking emotional action gives us the strength to do whatever we need to do when God does give us direction. We can't hear from God when we're in a state of upset. We have to calm down and wait on God. Be still and know that I am God. Isaiah 40:31. We all know this. It's one of our favorite scriptures. But it's so true. But those who wait for the Lord. And what does wait mean? We talked about it yesterday. To expect, look for, and hope in Him. See, waiting is not a passive thing. It's a very spiritually active thing. You're believing, you're trusting, you're expecting God to show up in any moment. Shall change and renew their strength and power. They shall lift up their wings and mount up close to God as eagles mount up to the sun. They shall run and not be weary. They shall walk and they shall not faint or become tired. You know, some of you are just tired all the time because you let your emotions rule your life. I know that because that's the way I lived a lot of the years of my life. You know, we're called to be a witness to the world. And to be a witness is a different thing than just telling people about Jesus. It's living the kind of life that Jesus would live or did live when he was here on the earth in front of people. I think it was Francis of Assisi that said, preach at all times, and if necessary, use words. In other words, let your life be a sermon to people around you. And I think one of the best ways we can do that is to stay calm in situations when everybody else is upset. Let's just say that you hear there's going to be a lot of layoffs at your place of employment. Well, naturally, people are going to be getting frightened and they're going to be scared. But you see, we can live in the supernatural by trusting God that we're in his hands and that he can keep our job, or if we lose that job, he can get us one that's even better. We don't have to fret and be worried. We can instead stay calm and trust God. Well, if you do that, it's not very long, and people will be saying to you, how can you stay so calm with all these threats of layoffs? And then that gives you an opportunity to say, because instead of getting upset, I've decided to put my trust in God. I believe he'll take care of me. And you know, when people ask you what's different about your life, then they're open and ready to hear. 2 Timothy 4:2, Paul is telling Timothy, young preacher, how he should live his life. And they believed that they were living in the last days. They were expecting Christ to come back at any time. He said, herald and preach the word. Keep your sense of urgency. Stand by, be at hand, and ready, whether the opportunity seems to be favorable or unfavorable. Whether it's welcome or unwelcome, you as a preacher of the word are to show people in what way their lives are wrong. Isn't that so good? You are to show people, not to tell people. How many times do you ever go and tell somebody what they're doing wrong and they appreciate you telling them? Not very often. Most of the time, that's what leads into arguments and strife. But he's saying if you live the right way, you can show people by the way you live your life what is wrong with their life. So if we stay calm, I think one of the greatest witnesses that we trust God is to stay calm when really our circumstances dictate that we should be upset. Show people a better life that's available to them through being an example. Everybody wants a better life. Well, show them that you can have joy in difficult times. Show them what it's like to be a generous giver. Show them what it's like to be peaceful, to be patient, to have joy and peace, and to be kind. You don't have to preach to them in words necessarily. Not that there's anything wrong with that if the door is open to do it, but we can all preach a sermon by living our lives the right way. Stay calm, cool, and steady, and keep doing your job in the kingdom. You know, Jesus stayed calm in storms, and actually his example made the disciples believe in him all the more. Mark 4:35, that day when evening came, and I want you to listen to this. He said to his disciples, let us go over to the other side. Now, when Jesus said, let's go over to the other side, he meant we will end up on the other side. Leaving the crowd behind, they took him along just as he was in the boat. And there were also other boats that were with them. A furious storm came up. One translation says, of hurricane proportion. and the waves were breaking over the boat, and they were nearly swamped in the water. Jesus was in the stern, sleeping on a cushion. Do you ever feel like that? You're having a storm in your life, and you think, Jesus, are you asleep? Well, he literally was asleep. All this commotion's going on all around him, but he's asleep. You know why? Because he already knew that no matter what happened in the middle, he was going to end up on the other side. The disciples woke him up and said, Teacher, don't you care if we drown? And he got up, rebuked the wind, and said to the waves, Quiet, be still. Now, you know something? He could only speak peace to the storm because he had peace in him. And it's very important that we maintain an inner calm and an inner peace. If you just think about the ocean, which is very deep, there can be a terrible, terrible, furious storm on the surface of the ocean. Waves beating about, wind blowing. But down deep in that water is just as calm and peaceful as it can be. And that's the way our lives can be. No matter what's going on around us, deep inside, we can stay calm and peaceful if we have our trust in God. He got up, rebuked the wind and the waves, and said, Quiet, be still. Then the wind died down, and it was completely calm. And he said to his disciples, Why are you afraid? Don't you have any faith? And they were terrified and asked each other, Who is this that even the wind and the waves obey him? You know, Dave's stability, after we got married, I didn't really know what calm was and peace. I'd lived in turmoil as long as I could remember. I was sexually abused by my father, and he was drank excessively, and he'd go out and get drunk and come home, beat my mother up, and rant and rave and yell, and our house was just full of fear, full of arguing, full of strife. And so I really didn't even know what peace felt like, certainly not consistent peace. And Dave was just so calm and peaceful. And, you know, the way I was, I would even try to get him upset, because if I was upset, I wanted everybody else to be upset with me. And he just remained calm. And I resented it at first. It made me angry. But then his life showed me what was wrong in mine, like the scripture we previously read. His life was a witness to me, and I started wanting the peace that I saw him have. And when I got hungry enough for that peace, and I asked God how I could have that peace, he began to show me things in my life that I would have to handle differently if I wanted to have that peace. We can't just pray for peace. We have to learn the things that upset us and either avoid them or, when they come, be prepared ahead of time to remain calm anyway.
0: We all have tough days when things don't go as planned, but we don't have to let those challenges determine our outlook on life. With God on our side, every day is a new opportunity to enjoy the wonderful life He has given us. Psalm 118:24 says, This is the day the Lord has made. Let us rejoice and be glad in it. If we want to have what God wants us to have, we must learn to think like God thinks.
1: Have you struggled to discover God's plan for your life? Maybe you've tried and tried to hear God's voice, but nothing seems to change. If that sounds familiar, I've got some good news. In my book, Finding God's Will for Your Life, I want to take you on a journey to peace as we explore what the Bible says about God's purposes for us. You can say goodbye to the struggle and trust that God has a good plan for you.
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0: Welcome to On to Perfection, the radio ministry of Resurrection Life Family Worship Center. We are delighted that you joined us for today's broadcast. Our prayer is for the Word of God to transform you into the image of our Lord and Savior, Jesus Christ, while simultaneously causing you to triumph everywhere the soles of your feet shall tread. Now let's get into the Word with Apostle Trevor Banks.
1: Is what is available to us. Yes. Adam experienced it when he was in Eden. But sin is what brought about the division. You know, the word division is die, actually, vision. It means two visions. How did it happen? A question. A question. That Lucifer, Satan didn't draw a sword in the garden. He didn't throw any fiery darts or spears or, you know, he asked a question. He knows if he can plant a seed of question, amen, it'll ultimately, if left there, grow to what we call cognitive dissonance. Uncertainty, die vision. Eve entertained it to where she said, you know, the tree does look good for food and like it'll make one wise. Huh? That question messed her up. My question to you, why are you always questioning yourself? Ask somebody besides, why are you always questioning yourself? Amen. Ain't nobody asked you nothing, but you in your mind, you questioning everything. Amen. You're uncertain about everything. No, tell somebody, make up your mind. Come on, make up your mind. Listen, why? Why? God wants you, God would rather work with somebody that made up their mind than somebody that's waiting and still uncertain and all that. No,

0: Why? Because even if you mess up, God can take a mess up and make a miracle. God can take a mishap and turn it around because you decided you meant well with God, but you missed the mark. God says, that's all right, I got you. What I needed was you to make a decision. I didn't say you always gonna get it right, but I can right the ship. But I need a decision. I need you to make a bold decision. I hear right now somebody need to make a bold decision and speak to your finance. Don't ask it to do nothing. Tell it what it better do. You're going to straighten up. You're going to act right. You're going to multiply. You're going to be more than enough. You're going to be too much. I'm going to be able to give to every good work and have plenty left over. I command you, finances. Somebody give him a shout right now to those finance. It ain't contingent upon the economy. It's contingent upon the kingdom. There is no lack, insufficiency, poverty in the kingdom. It's a psyop. It's a deception. It's a lie. Get it out of your mind that being, you know, broke, busted, disgusted, and in poverty bring you closer to God. Amen. It bring you closer to stealing. Amen. God is our provider. But you and I must live in these two realms. Some of Pastor and I's greatest blessings from the Lord have come when he's challenged us.
1: Amen. Amen. Amen.
0: It's like you go to scratch at your head. You sure that's God?
1: Amen. Amen.
0: Right? It's like, you know, God would tell you to do that, would he? What is it ain't God? Okay, there's that question.
1: Amen, amen, amen.
0: Cognitive dissonance, and you let it sit there for a while, you ain't going to do nothing.
1: Amen.
0: You ain't going to do it. You ain't going to do it. If you do, you'll water it down.
1: Amen, amen.
0: I'll give something to try to appease that kind of, you missed the window.
1: Yes. Yes. Oh, yes.
0: Tell somebody I got access. To both realms. God had put Eden. See, when Jesus came, God put Eden back into man.
1: Yes.
0: Tell somebody there's an Eden in you. A delightful place. Notice something about Eden. Eden had rivers that flowed out of it. Those rivers were significant. There was one river, I think it was Hiddekel, that flowed out, and it said it flowed into the land of Havilah, where there was gold. See, there's a river inside of you that will flow to where the gold is. I said, it's on the inside of you. It comes out of relationship that Eden is on the inside. The kingdom is on the inside, but there were rivers that flowed out.
1: Yes.
0: But you and I must understand what the gold is for.
1: Amen.
2: That's
0: it. It's not just to pocket or to pad your pockets.
1: Amen. Amen.
0: If you do it properly, your pockets will be padded.
1: Yes. Amen. Amen.
0: But the gold was always for worship. How about the story of the they say it was three wise men, but it was a bunch of them, that followed the star. They saw the star in the sky. They came out of Babylon. And I believe that they had that knowledge because of Daniel. Okay, Daniel had left that knowledge there. And they saw the star of the Savior. They followed it for about 2 years. They traveled for about 2 years before they came to Bethlehem, where Bethlehem sat right up under the star. And they knew that the king had been born. But they brought gold, frankincense, incense, myrrh, all this stuff. They brought all this stuff to him, right? They brought it to worship the king. God was preparing for what was about to come. Because when Herod found out that the wise men left another way, he sent soldiers to kill all the children in Bethlehem. But Joseph had a dream. And the angel told him, take the woman and the child and go into Egypt. How was it going to be financed? Well, the wise men were here, right? God is always ahead of the program. So they went down into Egypt and weren't broke, busted, and disgusted. God works like that. But see, there's a river that flows out of you that will flow in the spirit realm. It may not be physical growth, but God will give you ideas. God will show you. God will bring relationship to you. God will put you in the right place. Tell somebody, it's got to flow out of me. But if God has spoken to me earthly things and I don't believe, how can he speak to me of the heavenly things? Amen. You know something? I'm going to disclose this. In some of the most remote places, and we don't look for it, Pastor, I never, in none of the nations of the world that we go into, do we ask for offerings. You know, if we do have books or something like that, I make them very affordable. Amen. And we probably give away more. Amen. Now, y'all ain't getting nothing free, you know. I'll make y'all pay double. No, but seriously, we do that. But in some of these places, we have been blessed more financially than you all could ever do. Amen. Or would ever do.
1: Yeah. Amen. Amen. Amen.
0: I'm serious. There are people that go way out of their way to do something. I'm not talking about one person. I'm talking about congregations of it, that we mentioned that you wouldn't think had much of anything.
1: Amen.
0: But when the Spirit of the Lord moves, because we obey him in what he told us to do earthly, he says, I'm going to open up the treasure trove of the spirit realm.
1: Yes. Amen. Amen.
0: So you see, it may not look like it in the earthly realm.
1: Amen.
0: But believe God in the earthly realm. Because he's always thinking in your behalf.
1: Amen.
0: Something greater than where you are. He's not happy with you if you are, amen, just settling with mediocrity. And just going through the routine day in, day out, week in, week out, month in, month out, year in, year out, decade in, decade out. Same old. God bless you. You're saved. You're going to have God got something for you. But will you be one of those Elijah company that God's raising up in this last hour to be an agent of change? We're not here to blend in. I'm not talking about, like I said, we're not going to Walmart acting a fool.
1: Amen.
0: You know, trying to look like Elijah, you know. head all tied up, and you know, your staff. And no, they'll arrest you. Get them. No, we're not. We are who we are. And God will guide you.
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